0: Congress is still deadlocked over competing safety proposals that passed the House and Senate, but Senator Ted Cruz said he hopes to pass a bill during the lame duck session after the midterm elections. Joel Rose, NPR News, Washington.
1: Major U.S. stock indexes slipped today as oil prices rose once again. The S&P 500 fell nearly 0.5%. It's NPR. China has introduced new border control rules that could ban citizens from leaving the country if they threaten national or industrial security. The rules reflect increased competition with the U.S. in areas like AI. Citizens accused in overseas criminal activities could face travel bans for up to 3 years. A 50th anniversary production of the musical Annie is set to open on Broadway next fall. The show originally ran on Broadway for 6 years and has been revived twice, as Jeff London reports.
2: In 1977, Andrea McArdle as Little Orphan Annie stepped on stage at the Alvin Theater on Broadway and belted this anthem.
3: The sun will come out tomorrow, so you gotta hang on till tomorrow.
2: And Annie ran tomorrow and tomorrow and tomorrow, picking up 7 Tony Awards and being produced all around the country and the world, and turned into films for Hollywood and TV. The 50th anniversary production will be directed by Sam Pinkleton, best known for his work on the campy comedy Oh Mary and the Broadway revival of the Rocky Horror Show. For NPR News, I'm Jeff London. In New York,
1: the NFL Players Association says 92% of its members favor playing on grass instead of artificial turf, which players say leads to more wear and tear on their bodies. The debate resurfaced this year when some NFL facilities temporarily installed grass to host World Cup games before returning to turf. Buffalo is making the switch to grass when it moves to its new stadium. This is NPR News from Washington.
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5: This episode of All Sides was previously recorded.
6: Welcome to All Sides with Amy Jurevich. The cost of obtaining a 4-year college degree can be significantly reduced by attending a community college. A ballot issue had been proposed for the November election that could have provided free tuition for Franklin County High School graduates. It would have been done via a property tax, which Columbus State Community College was considering asking voters to approve. However, that proposal was withdrawn. Joining us this hour to talk about this and other changes happening at the school, including a lot of development, is David Harrison, president of Columbus State Community College. Welcome back to All Sides.
7: Hi, Amy. Thanks for having me.
6: All right. So the college recently announced it was shelving its proposed 2026 property tax ballot issue that would have funded some free tuition for Franklin County residents. What specifically led to this? Was it a pushback? Was it internal data? Like, why the sudden shift? Like, it's here and then it was gone.
7: Well, this is something we've been working toward for a while. This is a pivotal moment for our region. The U.S. Bureau of Labor Statistics recently reported that Columbus is leading the Midwest in job growth. The state of Ohio has just been named America's top state to do business with. Mm-hmm. We've got great jobs available in Central Ohio, with more on the way. And at Columbus State, our job is to help more people get good jobs and launch great careers. So we're always going to be aggressive in opening doors and helping more people achieve economic prosperity. One of our board members, Corrine Berger, who's now CEO of the Columbus Partnership, mm-hmm. Says a good job solves a lot of problems, mm-hmm. and that's really fundamental to what we're about. And through Columbus Promise, which is a partnership between the city and I Know I Can and Columbus City Schools, that provided free tuition for all Columbus City Schools graduates, we had a 5-year track record of showing how this can really work and help students who may not have had opportunities for these jobs before get on a path to really change their lives. So that was the premise that we were working toward.
6: Yeah, so you saw the Columbus Promise as the model and you were like, let's expand it.
7: Yeah, so how do we scale that, sustain it for Columbus City Schools, first of all,
6: yeah,
7: and then scale it throughout Franklin County? So that was kind of our starting point. And had a lot of community conversations around that. But as we got deeper into it and as this started to become real, there were other conversations of people who were raising concerns. And the concerns they raised really weren't about Columbus State or our students, but it was the broader economic environment that the community finds itself in right now.
8: Someone told you that we can't stomach another property tax right now.
7: We were in a lot of those kinds of conversations, and we were in a lot of conversations that where folks are saying, we got to do this because we've got to have take advantage of these career opportunities that we have now. At Columbus State, we are a partner first institution. We really do work to bring the community together. And after weighing all of the input that we got, we decided that now probably wasn't the right time.
8: Now, how do you answer critics who say, you know, this is available through the Columbus Promise to Columbus City Schools, and now you're delaying this crucial goal of like regional equity by having other people, not just Columbus City School students, have this available?
7: I share the same concern. And that's the problem we want to continue to solve. We're going to keep taking big swings and really try to solve that problem, because being fully inclusive is who Columbus State is. Columbus Promise, make no mistake, has been a really important intervention for Columbus City Schools kids, we are getting better every year at providing that kind of successful path for them. So we absolutely want to scale it as broadly as we can.
8: Now, you called it taking a big swing. So you did take the swing. You announced the levy. You said, we're going to do this. We're going to put this on the ballot. And then you pulled back. So who told you to pull back? I mean, like, what, can you name a person?
7: Well, we didn't. For us to be on the ballot, it takes two board actions, and we didn't take either of the two. So they were really public discussions. They weren't formal actions.
8: Were you trying to get the temperature in the room, I guess, by announcing it?
7: All of our board meetings are public.
8: Okay.
7: So
8: it would have came out anyway.
7: It was a public conversation anyway. And it was through those conversations that we got other input and other feedback than we listened to.
8: So was property taxes the right way to go? I mean, in this economy, how the public feels very negatively about property taxes of any sort right now. So is there another way to pay for an idea like this that's not property taxes?
7: Well, property taxes for us, that's the only avenue we have through the Ohio Revised Code to be able to do that, to do something at scale like this. So the opportunity to continue to try to support at least Columbus Promise with Columbus City Schools through private philanthropy and grants and other kinds of opportunities is really what we're working through now.
8: Yeah, I mean, I guess the Columbus Promise, they were having trouble with funding it. You know, at one point there wasn't funding, and then there was funding, a dispute between the council and the mayor's office. So did that get you guys all thinking, like, we have to make this sustainable and expandable? Yeah.
7: It did, yeah. I mean, there's a lot of uncertainty in the lives of students and families right now. And the ability for us as a community and for us as a college to provide a pathway that students and families can count on is really what we're trying to do. We'll continue to try to figure out what the next step is.
8: Were you surprised at the immediate public media backlash where you had the likes of former Mayor Michael Coleman saying this is not a good idea right away? Were you surprised?
7: A little bit, because we had conversations before. As I said, it really wasn't about Columbus State. It wasn't about Columbus Promise. Even those who were urging us to reconsider were big fans of Columbus Promise. Again, I think it was a broader environmental context that that folks were raising concerns about, and we listened.
8: Okay, and so there's no other way for you to raise money besides a property tax? Is there another way to pay for this idea?
7: Well, I mean, Columbus Promise was initially funded through the city and through private philanthropy, and that path will continue. And I do want to be clear that we do have funding for the class of 2027. So the seniors who are Columbus City Schools now will have a path for Columbus Promise that includes 3 years of tuition-free education at Columbus State. And that message is important to get out there. So we've got some time now to figure out how we can at least extend it for Columbus City Schools, and again, hopefully scale it.
8: Yeah.
7: So

0: No immediate plans. I mean, the state law, frankly, that gave us this authority just got changed as part of this state budget. And that's not going away. So it'll always be an option for us as a community.
1: This is All Sides on 89.7 NPR News. We're talking about how changes at Columbus State Community College are impacting the region. We're talking with David Harrison, president of Columbus State Community College. So it may not be available to all of Franklin County, as we just discussed, but the Columbus Promise with Columbus City Schools lives on. And there was a new third-party report that was issued recently, and it called the Columbus Promise an unequivocal success. That must have felt good.
0: Yeah. The city had hired the Upjohn Institute as our third-party evaluator early on in the Promise process, and they benchmark these kinds of Promise programs, and they're very different community to community. But it's nice to get that kind of external validation that really reinforced the data that our folks have been tracking for 5 years.
1: The report had a lot of positives. More students from Columbus City Schools attended Columbus State each year of the program, so it grew each year. More students got associate's degrees. I mean, does this give you confidence that the program is worth it to find a way to make it continue?
0: Absolutely. And it's gotten better every year. Mm-hmm. Keep in mind that the Promise was put in place not directly as a result of the pandemic, because we started the conversations before. Mm-hmm. But once the pandemic hit, we said, okay, now we got to do this. And the students who are coming to Columbus State now as the graduating seniors in May, who are started at Columbus State this fall, were in sixth grade during the pandemic. So think about the learning loss that they experienced through that time, and the fact that the students now are outperforming Columbus City School students who come to Columbus State prior to the pandemic is pretty remarkable. And it shows what we're capable of as a community. And that's where, you know, it urges us to think big, because, you know, I'm very lucky. I've got a great job. I love what I do. We get to see these students every day and the impact it's making on their lives. So we always want to see how can we get more people, more students in successful programs like this.
1: There's a political science professor at Ohio State University, Vladimir Kogan, who is a longtime critic of the program. He was interviewed recently about the Columbus Promise by WOSU News reporter Ali Bugrinczyk. He believes that the program is diverting students who would have gone to college anyway, diverting them from what he calls, quote, much better four-year schools with more resources and better student support. Now, I'm sure you're going to take issue with him calling four-year schools much better than Columbus State, but then he also said this.
2: So we actually have no evidence in this report that any single student is getting a college degree that they wouldn't have otherwise gotten.
1: So does the report show that students would not have gone to college without the Columbus Promise?
0: Absolutely. That it shows that, and to be clear, we've got great partnerships with our university partners. So, you know, we want as many of our students to go get their bachelor's degrees there as well. But the comparison with universities and frankly with other Promise programs is an apples to oranges comparison. By design, Columbus Promise was fully inclusive. And many of the students who have come to Columbus State wouldn't have gone to college at all. And the idea that these students should be working and not going to college gets right up next to me, because all of our students are working anyway. And our job is not to help them get a minimum wage job, but it's to help them launch a career. And we've been able to really provide a pathway to do that. And we're just getting started. I mean, one of the things that is really important to know is that existing Promise programs in many cases have been in place for many, many years. And the idea of now families having role models where older sisters have been successful at Columbus State, so their seventh grade brother knows that's going to be waiting for him, that's really what we're trying to achieve.
1: Kogan wrote a piece for the Fordham Institute, that's an education policy think tank, criticizing the Columbus Promise, calling it the false Columbus Promise. He wrote that only about 5% of eligible Columbus High School graduates have gone on to earn an associate's degree or certificate. And the

0: Fordham Institute also says the Columbus problem, the Columbus promise, quote, barely moved the needle on helping students attain higher education economic opportunity. I mean, how do you respond to remarks like that?
1: I think the data he was looking at was based on like the first year or two of the program or something like that. As I said, these were students who were sophomores, juniors, and seniors in the peak of the pandemic. Most of them, the vast majority, are coming to us not ready to do college level work. So the ability to work shoulder to shoulder with them to help them understand what's possible and to give them a line of sight on how to get there is really something we're trying to do on a daily basis. It's a personal connection times thousands of students. And that's really what Columbus Promise provides. There's also been comparison to other programs that are selective admission. I mean, that's, again, where that's just not accurate math because our program is designed for anybody who's a high school graduate from Columbus City Schools is welcome.
0: And Kogan said that the Columbus Promise could be improved by offering free tuition to any public in-state institution, including those with four-year degrees, instead of just Columbus State. I mean, do you know why the program has not included other schools? Is this something that is that not a question for you? Is that a question for the architect of the program?
1: Yeah, I think it's you know, it's so who's going to pay for it? I mean, we have by far the most affordable tuition of any other higher ed institution. And that's where our partnerships with universities come into play. Buckeye Bridge is a great example. Our partnership with Ohio State, coupled with Columbus Promise, basically provides a free pathway to an Ohio State bachelor's degree for almost all Columbus City Schools, or actually the way Promise is designed now, for all Columbus City Schools kids. That's not happening anywhere else in the country. So those kinds of partnerships are really where the reality is. It's not a binary decision like some have pointed out.
0: Well, that leads us to the Buckeye Bridge program. So this is a program to take students who earn an associate's degree from Columbus State Community College and transfer easily to Ohio State. Who is this for? Is it just for Columbus Promise students or any students within the income threshold?
1: No, it's for any graduate of Columbus State Community College.
0: Okay, I think I was equating it with Columbus Promise because we just talked about that. Yeah. So anyone at Columbus State Community College, but there's an income, that one has an income limit as opposed to Columbus Promise, which it didn't.
1: Buckeye Bridge, I think, was inspired by Columbus Promise just because our partners at OSU saw the impact that free pathway was having in a positive way. But it's much broader than that because all of our 100% of Columbus State's graduates who are from families with $100,000 in gross annual income have a free tuition pathway to Ohio State.
0: So a family income of $100,000 or less,
1: right,
0: and you can take your associate's degree and transfer everything over.
1: Right.
0: Okay.
1: Right.
0: And who is paying for that?
1: Ohio State.
0: Oh, okay. So didn't you recently celebrated the first group? Is that true? Like, tell me about that.
1: Yeah. So it's so as we talked about before we got on the air, I'm in my 16th year here at Columbus State, and the partnership with Ohio State has been a top priority for us from the beginning, and have had a longstanding partnership called Preferred Pathway, where our students could transfer easily. But the scholarship piece was different. And Buckeye Bridge has really created energy with both Ohio State and Columbus State, not just at a leadership level, but deep into the organization on how we can really align around the student experience. So the students who are coming to Columbus State in their first and second year already see a line of sight to Ohio State, have relationships there, and really understand what it's going to take to be successful as they move forward. That's the infrastructure that OSU and Columbus State are aligning to put together. So we did have a couple of celebrations. The first class, we've got, I think, nearly 200 students in the first class of Buckeye Bridge who are coming to Ohio State. Importantly, though, that's a subset of the total number of students who from Columbus State who are transferring to Ohio State, because mm-hmm. you know, a lot of our students who transfer wouldn't be income eligible. Mm-hmm. So we're really trying to make sure that that experience is something that is fully inclusive, and that we're both easy to do business with for these students. And I'm just really inspired by the leadership with both Columbus State and Ohio State. I mean, the teams that are working through this are putting students first and are really thinking through where the bottlenecks are. And I'm just really inspired by the leadership with both Columbus State and Ohio State. I mean, the teams that are working through this are putting students first and are really thinking through where the bottlenecks are with regard to student success. We're off to a really good start. Like Columbus Promise, I fully expect Buckeye Bridge to get better every year. And there is a real vibe between the teams. There's an energy that I think is really powerful that we want to continue.
0: How many years has Ohio State committed to funding this?
1: We don't have an end date. I mean, this is something that
0: you have an ellipses.
1: This is you know, I think it's something that from the broad community perspective, there's a pretty clear ROI. And if you think about us as a community having a path where more students can earn degrees at Columbus State and Ohio State debt-free. And these are students that are from, for the most part, from Central Ohio and are going to stay in Central Ohio. Although it's actually going to be a draw to Central Ohio because we actually serve students from all 88 counties. Mm. And the ability for these students to come get an associate's degree from Columbus State and then a bachelor's degree at Ohio State, the likelihood of them staying in the community is very high. Mm. So we really think this can be a force multiplier as we move forward.
0: Do you have a commitment from Ohio State, despite the leadership change, that this will continue? Because I know this was former President Ted Carter's idea.
1: But President Belmconda was involved from the beginning as well. And the first meeting he and I had was when he was provost was about laying the groundwork for Buckeye Bridge. So I give President Carter credit for really putting this in motion. But there's a ton of people on both sides that are really working through this to make it work for students long term.
0: All right. So you feel confident it'll be around long term?
1: Absolutely.
0: All right. We are talking this hour with David Harrison, president of Columbus State Community College. Coming up, we're going to talk about big development projects happening in and around Columbus State's campus and how the community college is changing not just their own map, but the look of downtown. That's when All Sides continues on 89.7 NPR News.

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1: Automated license plate readers have exploded in popularity among police departments in recent years. These companies market their products to police by saying it helps to solve crime.
2: And I would strongly argue that it does not. There are other methods for solving crime that don't...
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3: Ohio has many layers of government: townships, villages, cities. Did you know Ohio has 253 cities? Local control has long been a bedrock of Ohio governance. But elected officials today say that decisions they once made for their residents are increasingly being made by state lawmakers. From property taxes to data centers, what's on the minds of municipal leaders? Tomorrow on All Sides with Amy Jurevich from 10 to noon on 89.7 NPR News. You're listening to All Sides. I'm your host, Amy Jurevich. Community colleges have proven to be an economical way to obtain a higher education. They're also significant contributors to the education and the economics of the communities they serve. Columbus State Community College is experiencing growth that is transforming its downtown campus and could have positive benefits throughout downtown Columbus and the region. Still with us is David Harrison, president of Columbus State Community College. Thanks again for being here.
4: Happy to be here. Thanks, Amy.

0: There's a lot of construction happening in and around your campus. Most recently, there was the start of a 166-unit affordable housing complex. This project is aptly named Opportunity Point. Tell me who you hope will live there.
1: Well, the name Opportunity Point came from Mayor Ginther's vision of Cleveland Avenue, calling it the Opportunity Corridor. And this is on the corner of Long and Cleveland. Mm-hmm. It will have 166 affordable units. It's actually 186 units total. The additional 20 units will be set aside for our students, although I do think many more than 20 of our students will live there. The area downtown where our campus is priced itself out of the market from a housing standpoint for our students years ago. And the ability to have this as an anchor and hopefully a starting point for affordable housing in our neighborhood is something we're really excited about.
0: Did you feel like you had a few extra parking lots and you were like, we should build something here?
1: Yeah, we do have some surface parking that we are taking advantage of. It's taken us a while to get there. I say all the time that...
0: you had a plethora of it.
1: Yeah, college presidents always have a parking problem, either too much or too little.
0: Mm-hmm. Never just right.
1: And I'd rather have too little because that shows there's more demand, although I may regret saying that because we're losing a lot of it fast.
0: All right. So the rents in this place are going to range between $480 a month up to $1,400 a month. So talk to me about the affordability piece. Are you going to have, is it a certain percentage at each of those rates or it depends on the size? Like talk to me about who says what's affordable.
1: Well, one of the great values that we have that has threaded through this project is we partner with experts. Mm-hmm. And in this case, we're not in the housing business. We're partnering with Woda Cooper, who does affordable housing for a living. So those kinds of opportunities and the math that you're talking about is really something that they will operate. We're doing a land lease with them. So they'll run the facility. Again, the 20 units that our students set aside for our students won't be income dependent.
0: Did they pay you for the land or are you paying them to build it?
1: It's a lease that they are leasing the land from us.
0: Okay.
1: We've got an affiliated entity called Columbus State Community Partners, a separate 501c3 that manages our real estate. And that has been instrumental in putting these kinds of deals together. This isn't something that, you know, Columbus State would do naturally, but in 2019, our board created this separate entity that allowed us to start thinking more creatively and partnering differently with experts that can do these kinds of things.
0: Is that when you realized you have a lot of land and you need to?
1: Yeah. Well, we knew that
0: you've known
1: again,
0: that.
1: I came here in 2010, and I knew we had a lot of unused land. And you know, we've talked about it for years. And one of the things we're talking about now is kind of our ethos of go slow to go fast.
0: Yeah,
1: we went slow for a long time as we were really trying to figure out what we should do and then how to do it, and really have experts in the room to help us think through what the best path forward is. And a lot of these things have converged now at about the same time, which is really exciting.
0: Well, another development near the campus is a grocery store. A new 20,000 square foot Aldi will be opening adjacent to the campus. How did this come about to be a part of the expansion plans?
1: So all of this is around student success and student success through partnerships. And years ago, as part of our student success work, we identified food, housing, transportation, and childcare as key non-academic barriers. Our students lead complicated lives. Almost all of them are working. Many of them have family responsibilities. So the ability for us to eliminate those barriers is something that we've been methodically working toward. So we've had projects that eliminated housing as an issue. So we knew that worked. That's what led to Opportunity Point. We've had a partnership with the Mid-Ohio Food Collective since 2019 that showed that eliminating or at least reducing food insecurity mm-hmm. could make a difference. And then as We got, frankly, really good leadership with our Columbus State Community Partners team. They were able to put together some conversations that wouldn't have happened before, and that's how Aldi came to be. I'm told it's been decades since downtown had a full service grocery store. Mm. And the fact that it's an Aldi with, you know, which has an affordability component to it, right across the street from Opportunity Point, right across the street from Ohio Health Hall, is going to be transformative.
0: I was going to ask though, why Aldi as opposed to, you know, Cincinnati based Kroger? Did Aldi just make sense?
1: Yeah. I think the, they've got a business model that fits really well with our community currently where it is, and we think where it's heading. And the footprint is something that most grocery stores wouldn't be able to be profitable on, and Aldi's got a business model that works.
0: You're talking about the size of the lot is an Aldi size as opposed to a Kroger size.
1: Exactly.
0: Okay. In addition to Aldi itself, the company, and Columbus State, your partnership, your real estate entity, who else is helping with the project, preparing the site? Is the city helping? Is there any city money involved in this? Because you're bringing a grocery store to downtown Columbus.
1: Yeah, the city's been very helpful with infrastructure. The county, specifically with Aldi, is putting $900,000 toward the project. There are other partners that are providing some support, but
0: the county's giving money, but not the city?
1: The city is basically putting in-kind contributions in because of the engineering support and other kinds of site development work that they're doing. The city has been an incredible partner through all of these developments, and we're really working shoulder to shoulder with them. Like I said, this is something that's new to us. So the ability to have good partners in that regard has been helpful.
0: Now, you mentioned the Mid-Ohio Market food pantry that's located on your campus. Will the presence of Aldi impact the food pantry?
1: No. That will they'll both be really important. The our partnership with the Mid-Ohio Food Collective, it actually serves more non-students than students, which is fine.
0: It's just the location.
1: Yeah.
0: Okay. This is All Sides on 89.7 NPR News. We're talking about how changes to Columbus State Community College are impacting the region with David Harrison, president of Columbus State Community College. In more development news, as if you don't have enough going on, you're partnering with the YMCA of Central Ohio on a downtown fitness center. And this is going to have childcare, which is another component you mentioned, childcare for students who have children too. Do you have any updates on that development? I'm not sure where we're at.
1: Yeah, it will we'll break ground in early 2027.
0: I was going to ask you about shovels. That's what people want to see. They want to see the shovels in the dirt.
1: And then
0: although it's a paved part, like it's a paved lot, so I don't, you're going to have to truck in some dirt. But anyway.
1: Yeah. Well, we did that for Opportunity Point.
0: Yeah.
1: Hopefully it'll be up and running by fall of 2028, 2 years from now.
0: Okay, so springish, a few months, like for, 6 months from now for the groundbreaking, maybe a little over a year to build it.
1: Yeah.
0: Okay, and tell me about the childcare component.
1: Well, this is a big deal for us because
0: you've had some hits and misses here within the childcare area.
1: Childcare is a tough business.
0: Yeah.
1: And having a partner like the Y that's going to be able to do it at scale is something that we're excited about. The downtown Y closed years ago, and we've been in off and on conversations with the city and others, including the Y, about, you know, is there a long-term solution there? And give Tony Collins and Zach Woodruff is our leader who heads up Columbus State Community Partners credit for putting together a model that is really going to be transformative. And the fact that it is going to have free drop-in childcare for our students is going to be a game changer. By our estimates, almost a quarter of our students are involved in family care of some kind, either caring for their own children or for their parents or some combination. So the ability to manage that in a high quality way is something that we're really excited about. I tell the story all the time because you haven't talked about Ohio Health Hall yet, but Ohio Health Hall is going to be right
0: next.
1: Right across Spring Street.
0: Yeah, okay.
1: But the idea of one of our students who lives in Opportunity Point with her young daughter gets up in the morning, walks across Cleveland Avenue to the YMCA and drops her daughter off for childcare, walks across Spring Street to Ohio Health Hall to take her nursing classes, and then before she picks up her daughter, walks across the street and gets groceries at Aldi before going home. And it's a short bus ride for her clinical to Grant Medical Center with Ohio Health or Nationwide Children's or the Wexner Medical Center. That's making help unavoidable. And it's really building a system that students don't have to figure all that out themselves. And we're really excited about that student that I just described and multiply by thousands.
0: You said the word free, though, free childcare. But then prior to that, you said childcare is a hard business. Mm-hmm. So, I mean, is that sustainable for it to be free? Who's paying for this free?
1: Well, our students, our student body as a whole, voted mm-hmm. For a fee
0: mm-hmm.
1: that will sustain that in perpetuity mm-hmm. And give each of them a membership to any Y in the region. So our building won't open up for 2 years. Mm-hmm. We've started the process now, and I think, don't quote me on this, but I think over 2,000 of our students have already applied for Y memberships.
0: Okay, yeah.
1: We're focusing on childcare, which we should.
0: So in the interim, they can use a different Y.
1: Yeah, yeah, mm-hmm. But the fitness component of this is really important too.
0: Okay. Well, I promised Ohio Health Hall. That was next on my list. Columbus State's campus undergoing a major transformation with the construction of Ohio Health Hall. What can you tell me about the importance of this building? Because you're obviously proud of it.
1: Yeah. I mean, we talk a lot as a community about the economic development and the new jobs that are coming in. In every conversation I'm in, I always make sure healthcare is in the room because the opportunity to provide amazing career paths for more and more students in this space not only helps them and their families, but it improves the quality of healthcare in our region. Mm. And we're very lucky to have such great healthcare systems, and the ability for us to be the primary provider from a workforce standpoint is critical. We had capital dollars to build out a new health sciences center. In 2020, the county supported us with a bond issue, which we're incredibly grateful for. And this was in the middle of the pandemic, or mm-hmm. the early stages of the pandemic, when we had nursing shortages and everything else. So the ability for us to jump in and really start to scope out how we could build capacity to double our output in that space was where we were. We could build the building, but we didn't have funding to operate it. Mm. Ohio Health came in and provided a $25 million endowment that will allow us to hire faculty, support faculty and staff in perpetuity. A $25 million endowment for community colleges is crazy. I mean, it's really unprecedented. Mm. Had the opportunity just yesterday to take a tour. We've got the walls up now, and a number of us went on a tour.
0: Is it a hard hat tour? That dictates how built it is, whether you have to wear a hard hat.
1: Yeah,
0: or not.
1: Yeah. We're a year away from that opening as well, but it's a hard hat tour, and I was standing next to our dean of nursing, mm-hmm. who's been a nursing faculty at Columbus State for many years, and as they were describing the simulation labs that are in Ohio Health Hall, she started crying because the comparison of the student experience and the faculty experience now compared to what it's going to be was overwhelming, and these were just metal studs. This wasn't a built-out room, but she could see it.
0: She was dreaming a dream.
1: Yeah. And that's the kind of thing that, we talk about these projects. These aren't about construction projects. These are about transforming people's lives.
0: Yeah.
1: And the ability for them to come together in this kind of synergistic way and at this scale is something we're really happy about.
0: I mean, you've mentioned this a few times, but like the affordable housing complex, the new YMCA in the pipeline, a grocery store, this Ohio Health Hall, it sounds like you're a community college acting as a primary real estate and civic developer for downtown Columbus. Is that Columbus State's role? I mean, you said you created this new entity that's a 501c3 that's more real estate focused, but like, are you in the education business or are you a developer?
1: Well, it wasn't intentional that
0: an accidental developer.
1: Yeah, I mean as you pointed out, we had a lot of surface parking that was underutilized. Mm-hmm. That's not good for the colleges, not good for the city. So the Columbus State Community Partners entity really did start to provide a strategic focus on how we can optimize that. But with our values at the core, this isn't just about real estate development. This really is about student success.
0: You didn't want to just sell off the land to anybody.
1: That's exactly right. Okay. Exactly right. And that's where Community Partners is really helpful, because we're not just putting a for sale sign out there. We're bringing in partners that care about the same things we do. Mm-hmm. And it has paid off in a really big way. So the funding that we received through Franklin County's bond issue was $300 million. We've used that to leverage almost another $150 million through these partnerships that are enabling this kind of development that is using other resources that we wouldn't have access to otherwise. And these are resources that are going to help our students and help the community more broadly.
0: Our guest this hour is David Harrison, president of Columbus State Community College. Coming up, we're going to talk about how Columbus State is planning for the jobs of tomorrow and how they can properly predict the future. That is when All Sides continues on 89.7 NPR News.

0: The fears of AI's threat to humanity is bringing together strange bedfellows at a gathering in Washington, D.C.
1: All across the country, no matter whether you're progressive, conservative, somewhere in between, people are looking at AI and robotics and they're saying, what the hell is happening?
0: Why leaders on the opposite sides of politics are sounding the alarm. On the next Morning Edition from NPR News.
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5: Ohio has many layers of government. Townships, villages, cities. Did you know Ohio has 253 cities? Local control has long been a bedrock of Ohio governance. But elected officials today say that decisions they once made for their residents are increasingly being made by state lawmakers. From property taxes to data centers, what's on the minds of municipal leaders? Tomorrow on All Sides with Amy Jurevich from 10 to noon on 89.7 NPR News. You're listening to All Sides. I'm your host, Amy Jurevich. From an Aldi grocery store to a YMCA facility, changes are happening at Columbus State Community College. These developments are just some of the projects happening in and around the school, which recently awarded diplomas to its largest graduating class. Still with us to talk about how the college is transforming its campus and downtown is David Harrison, president of Columbus State Community College. Thanks for being here.
6: Happy to be here. Thanks, Amy.
5: So Columbus State is launching a $278 million campus redevelopment plan targeted at high demand fields, making semiconductors, focusing in on healthcare. With local projects like Intel drawing national scrutiny over all the delays, I mean, how can you guarantee to the community that putting all this money into these jobs of the future is going to pay out?
6: Well, Columbus has always been fortunate to have a diverse economy relative to other competing cities, whether that's state government, healthcare, higher ed. The fact that a lot of these new jobs are coming in advanced technology spaces, I'm really excited about. And the fact that they're in different industries, I think is a big plus. So you mentioned Intel. That was an opportunity as a state for us to come together and really think big and work closely together to get the infrastructure in place to happen.
5: So you started training people, but now Intel's not happening until 2031, ? So you're training people, but they're going to have to go work somewhere else.
6: Yeah, but it also built a repeatable process that we're able to apply into other emerging industries. I still think somebody's going to make chips there someday with Intel.
5: Some sort of chip somewhere.
6: Yeah. But the fact that Intel has slowed down and our economy continues to grow is a really good sign. The fact that we're still the largest job producer in the Midwest without Intel, think of what happens when Intel does hit the ground. So the opportunities in our community are something that we, again, are excited about. And it's our job to fill those fabs. It's our job to fill those manufacturing centers. It's our job to fill the emergency rooms and the trauma centers. And we're all in.
5: Tell me about why it's your job as opposed to a four-year degree's job.
6: Well, they're not mutually exclusive. Any of these big economic development projects, they'll show you the spreadsheet of the number of technician jobs, the number of engineering jobs, the number of PhDs they need. And the ability for us as a community to come together is something that is attractive. I mean, we're really lucky in Central Ohio to have the assets, the higher ed assets that we have, because most of the communities we compete with don't. Mm-hmm. And if they do, they're probably not working together the way we are. So we are really trying to help those students, they're all students to me, have the skills to get a technician level job, whether that's in healthcare or advanced manufacturing or cybersecurity, which doesn't close the door on them continuing their education, but typically continuing their education with employers paying for tuition. Debt-free degrees are something that's really important to us at Columbus State, and the ability to have employers lean in from a tuition support standpoint makes a huge difference.
7: Talk to me about the healthcare jobs, because that seems more immediate rather than planning for semiconductors that we don't know when we'll build. So I mean, every aspect of healthcare feels like it needs more humans.
6: I agree. And one of the things I'm excited about in having these kinds of conversations is those are jobs for the most part that people understand. I say for the most part because so many of our students come wanting to be nurses because that's the only healthcare job they really do understand. So Ohio Health Hall is gonna go a long way to help students and families understand what the full spectrum of job opportunities are in healthcare. But the great thing about those jobs is they are in people's communities. And the ability to have direct access to a job at your local health center is something that we're honored to be part of making that happen, because you think about Intel, you think about some of these other opportunities that are a little more distant, at least from the downtown area, that's a harder sell for some individuals. And healthcare are jobs that, for the most part, people all understand because they've had some experience in that regard. And as I said earlier, it's great for the folks who are entering careers in that field, because these are going to be high growth, high wage careers for them throughout their career. But it absolutely increases the quality of healthcare that we all experience.
7: Not just nurses, but when my son broke a bone recently, I definitely, a empathetic and skilled X-ray technician, very important.
6: Absolutely, absolutely. Imaging is a huge part of
7: yeah, what I'm trying I to know. Do. Yeah, I know, yeah. Tell me about, I mentioned it twice now, the largest graduating class, Columbus State, that you marked that milestone. Tell me about that class.
6: Yeah, it's a big deal for us. If you haven't been to one of our commencement ceremonies, you should come, because it's a great part. Party. I mean, we make it fun, make sure that folks are able to express their joy with their, because it's a family affair. But we did have our largest graduating class. We'll have collectively, I think, our largest number of graduates. Including
7: how many is that? Do you have a number? I didn't write down the number.
6: So we had 1,400 graduates.
7: Okay.
6: But we'll have over 5,000 this year who completed degrees. 24% of our graduates were African-American students. We serve more African-American students than any college or university in the state. That's something that it's important to us to really make sure that we're focusing on the communities that we serve. So it isn't just about enrollment. It really is about completion. And that's where our graduation numbers were worth celebrating.
7: And is it... when you say graduate, you mean have an associate's degree, which typically, could take 2 years, but it's allowed to take more than 2 years.
6: The 1,400 were all associate degree graduates. The 5,000 that I mentioned include certificates, and many of the jobs that we were just talking about, especially in advanced manufacturing, don't necessarily require an associate degree to start, but they do require a post-secondary credential to get them rolling, and that's what we've been really good at jumping into.
7: Okay, so a certificate program, this is All Sides on 89.7 NPR News. We have just a couple minutes left with David Harrison, president of Columbus State Community College. Just looking toward the future, I mean, what's next? So you're building an Aldi, you're building this affordable housing, you're building Ohio Health Hall, YMCA. You have more to build?
6: Well, the one that we haven't talked about is we do have Center for Automotive Technology will be on Spring Street adjacent to our current parking garage. There'll be some synergy there. And then what that will do is continue a series of dominoes in our core campus. So most of the bond proceeds really are going to upgrading current classrooms, taking care of HVAC and roof issues, making sure we've got great ADA assets with our with all of our buildings. So a lot of that work won't be as visible as, mm-hmm. as you're driving by campus, mm-hmm. but will impact thousands of students. So we are repurposing Franklin Hall, which is one of our oldest buildings on our core campus. That'll open up in January as just classrooms and labs, no offices. And that'll be swing space then for really each academic building, kind of a floor at a time, to be able to move into Franklin Hall for a semester, get their classrooms and labs upgraded, move back the next semester, and then another group will move in. So that'll start a really aggressive timeline over the next several years to get that part done. We've also got an announcement that actually will start this week about Brown Hall. It was formerly Delaware Hall. We've recommissioned that Brown Hall. And that's going to be a hub for student activity that we're in the early stages of trying to figure out, but are really excited about that. We really want to be easy to do business with for our students and the ability to make sure that there's a more of a one-stop feel to that is something we're trying to get to. And then we'll have to figure out parking too. So that's something that's down the road.
7: What do you mean? Well, you took away too much surface parking now?
6: As we project it out, and as we project our growth, you know, we're probably going to need another parking garage at some point.
7: You are never going to solve the parking issue. What did you say? You said that you either have too much or too little,
6: that's
7: but
6: right.
7: never just right. Okay. All right, Goldilocks. We'll figure it out. Our guest this hour has been Columbus State Community College President David Harrison. I want to thank you for your time today. Thanks for joining us.
6: Thanks so much for having me.
7: And you're listening to All Sides on 89.7 NPR News. 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I'm Amy Jurevich.

0: A Virginia mom let her 5-year-old son take a walk alone, half a mile in her gated community. A security officer brought her son back, and then the mom was prosecuted for contributing to the delinquency of a minor. She was convicted and is now on Virginia's Child Abuse and Neglect Registry. I'm Meghna Chakrabarty. Free-range parenting versus the zero-risk state. That's on the next On Point. 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
5: When the Roman telescope blasted into space recently, a group of Ohio State professors and students traveled to Florida and watched a project they had worked on soar to the sky toward a destination about a million miles away. And then, one of the biggest media formats for anyone who attended school in the 20th century was the film strip. Now there's a race against time to preserve these culturally important artifacts. And finally, phone mania, a new foldable phone, a new iPhone 18 Pro, plus a retro tin can phone. We'll tell you all about them. That's on Tech Tuesday after the news on All Sides with Amy Jurevich on 89.7 NPR News and at WOSU.org.
6: Live from NPR News in Washington, I'm Ryland Barton. The rapid development of AI has sparked a debate about its risks. Politicians, celebrities, and religious leaders gathered in Washington, D.C. today to discuss what to do about the technology. But as NPR's Jeff Brumfield reports, for those who want to rein it in, it's tough to figure out how to do it.
7: Regulation is such a tough problem. Part of it is that engineers don't really understand how AI works or even exactly how the training yields the results it does, so it's kind of hard to know where you regulate. Still, everyone seems to agree some sorts of rules and oversight need to be established and quickly. I mean, even if you don't think that there's this existential risk, AI is being used to create deepfake images for harassment and scams. People are having unhealthy relationships with chatbots. It's getting very good at hacking. And it, you know, people can direct it to hack. It doesn't always need to do it on its own. So there's plenty to worry about and plenty to think about putting constraints on.
6: NPR's Jeff Brumfield reporting. The U.S. government publicly confirms for the first time it has deployed space-based weapons in Earth's orbit. This comes amid potential threats from Russia and China. NPR's Kat Lonsdorf reports.
8: U.S. Air Force Secretary Troy Mink told a crowd gathered for the Air, Space, and Cyber Conference in Maryland this week that the military is, quote, meeting the challenges of evolving threats wherever they exist.
9: This is why the United States now has on-orbit space control weapons capable of defending the joint force against hostile adversary action.
8: He did not provide any further details or specifics on the weapons. It's the first time the U.S. has publicly revealed such capabilities amid growing concerns about potential threats in space from Russia and China. President Trump has often touted the U.S. Space Force, which he created in 2019 as part of the Air Force, as a new way to boost U.S. military capabilities in space. Kat Lonsdorf, NPR News, Washington.
6: Pennsylvania's Department of Health says a fourth person has died from measles-related complications. Member station WPSU's Sydney Roach has more.
10: Mifflin County Coroner Andrea Alcalde says an 18-year-old died from a rare and severe neurological complication of measles. Over the weekend, a Jefferson County coroner said a 40-year-old woman also died from measles-related complications. State officials say both people were unvaccinated and that no further details will be shared. In August, two infants in Lancaster County died from measles-related complications, the first such deaths in Pennsylvania in 35 years. The announcement of those deaths led to skepticism by some local officials and Health Secretary Robert F. Kennedy Jr. The measles outbreak is growing in Pennsylvania, with nearly 700 cases reported so far this year. For NPR News, I'm Sunny Roach in State College, Pennsylvania.
6: Major U.S. stock indexes slipped today. This is NPR News. Senate Democrats blocked legislation to regulate cryptocurrency today. They say it doesn't do enough to rein in President Trump's personal investments. Trump brought in more than $1 billion in crypto earnings last year. The opposition appears to have only solidified 2 months before the midterm elections. University of Texas quarterback Arch Manning has apologized after a barrage of criticism for joking about an AI-generated clip of ESPN reporter Holly Rowe that went viral after the Longhorns' dramatic comeback win over Ohio State last weekend. NPR's Becky Sullivan has more.
11: On the field, right after the end of Saturday's game, ESPN's Holly Rowe approached Texas coach Steve Sarkisian for the usual post-game interview. But Sarkisian walked away as she tried to ask her first question. On social media, AI-generated versions of the clip circulated, including one generated to show Sarkisian violently slapping Rowe.
12: How's it going? Of him slapping Holly Rowe.
11: Manning has now posted an apology to social media. He has, quote, a ton of respect for her, he wrote, and vowed to be more thoughtful going forward. Becky Sullivan, NPR News.
6: Four supporting acts have quit Ed Sheeran's tour after Macklemore was removed for his pro-Palestinian comments on stage. Earlier today, Sheeran said dropping the rapper was promoter's decision, not his, but also said he refused to be drawn into a discussion about the war in Gaza. Irish acts Aaron Rowe and Bayoga, Denmark's Lucas Graham, and Phineas posted separately on social media that they would withdraw from the tour. This is NPR News from Washington.
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16: 3, 2, 1, ignition and liftoff. Go Falcon Heavy and go Roman Space Telescope.
17: When the Nancy Grace Roman Space Telescope blasted into space recently, a group of Ohio State professors and students who had a hand in its development watched the launch live. The telescope will travel more than 1 million miles from Earth and study dark energy, exoplanets, and cosmic evolution. Among those watching the liftoff was David Weinberg, an Ohio State Distinguished University Professor in the Department of Astronomy. And he joins us now to talk about the project and the university's role. Welcome to All Sides, David.
18: Thanks. Pleasure to be here.
17: So I read that more than 20 Buckeyes, including 9 undergraduates, traveled to Florida. Is that right? I mean, what was it like to be there?
18: It was great. I mean, this was my first rocket launch and my first trip to Kennedy Space Center. So it would have been great anyway, but to kind of do it with, on a mission that I've worked on for 15 years and which I hope will produce great data for the rest of my career. That was really exciting, and it was terrific to be there with students who have joined the project recently and for whom, you know, this will be a big part of their future.
17: Yeah, as you said, you've been involved in this project for many years. What has your role been in the development of this telescope?
18: So a variety of things, but, you know, I mean, a telescope like this is the work of thousands of engineers and scientists at NASA and the community and contractors, but a lot of the, you know, the scientific design and engineering design is done by a relatively small group, you know, kind of a few dozen scientists and engineers. At Ohio State, Professor Chris Harada and Scott Gowdy and me, we've been sort of three members of that science team since around 2010. And that team kind of defines what the telescope should do, what its capabilities need to be, how that interacts with the engineering, what's the quality of data it needs to produce, and then how will we analyze those data to make scientific discoveries.
17: How did Ohio State get involved in the first place? I mean, was there a reason?
18: I think it's it's a few different reasons that we've always been strong in doing astronomy with big surveys, and big surveys are usually done from the ground. And Roman is kind of the first really big survey telescope in space. So it was sort of natural ethos for our department, but some of it comes down to individuals. So Scott Gowdy, and before that, his thesis advisor, Andy Gould at Ohio State, really pioneered this novel technique for discovering planetary systems around other stars. And that's one of Roman's major programs. And Chris Harada is actually the person who knows more about the Roman Space Telescope than anyone else on the planet. And he actually joined our department, joined Ohio State in 2013. But the he sort of brought with him this this incredible expertise.
17: Ed, I mean, how many years does it take to build a space telescope like this? I don't know how many years Ohio State was involved versus how many years they've been planning it. Do you know?
18: Yeah, I mean, so there are kind of ideas that go back as much as 20 years, but really kind of from about 2010 to 2018 or so, we were really kind of working through different possibilities on the technology. The construction really started in earnest around 2019, and managed to stay on time and on schedule through the pandemic. So in the end, we launched 7 months early, which is great and saves a lot of money.
17: I think that sounds unprecedented to do something early. Okay. So if it's been that many years, though, you've seen many students go through this. Probably they've been a part of it. They've graduated, moved on. Is there like a class in telescope building that you designed that so you would have students who are working on this with you?
18: We do actually, train people in the kind of building of instruments for telescopes. Here, I would say the construction is really done largely by people either at NASA or at space contractors like Lockheed Martin. But the kind of things about how you design a mission and how you analyze the observations, those are things which a lot of people have learned coming through Ohio State, and some of them are still here. But also, part of our imprint is that a lot of the people who have been here and now are, at Duke or at Princeton or at NASA, are still leaders now in the mission, and have kind of taken what they learned here and are applying it elsewhere.
17: I saw the mission described as cosmic cartography, basically the mapping of the universe. Can you tell me more about that in layman's terms? Because mapping the universe, that's a big deal.
18: That's a big deal, right? Yeah. So the we're kind of used to Hubble or more recently James Webb producing these sort of breathtakingly detailed images. And that's because they're above the Earth's atmosphere. And so they don't have to look through the atmosphere and the images don't get blurred by all of the motions in the atmosphere. But Hubble and Webb, they see a tiny patch of the sky at one time. So you really have to decide in advance, okay, here's what I'm going to look at. And that's where you point the telescope. So if you wanted to actually cover the whole sky with Hubble, it would take centuries. But for many fields of astronomy, and certainly the kinds of things that I work on, you really want to get images of a large area of the sky or make three-dimensional maps of a large chunk of the universe. And so what's special about Roman is its telescope is the same size as Hubble's, but it's got an enormous camera, And that enables it to take pictures of a much larger area of sky at one time. And so, so if you want to map the distribution of galaxies or map the stars in the Milky Way or repeatedly observe stars in the middle of the Milky Way to look for planets that amplify their light by gravity, then what you want is this enormous field of view, and it's like having several hundred Hubble Space Telescopes all working for you at the same time. Hmm.
17: This is Tech Tuesday on All Sides on 89.7 NPR News. We're talking about Ohio State's involvement in the recently launched Roman Telescope, and our guest is Ohio State Astronomy Professor David Weinberg. I read also that it will take 100 days for the telescope to travel about 1 million miles to its destination. Is it on track to make it there on time when it's supposed to?
18: It is on track. So we just, you know, yesterday got the report on its mid-course correction, which seems to have gone super well. And, you know, one of the finite resources on a telescope that determines how long it can last is its fuel for making adjustments.

0: imagine that maybe, you get on a coffee cup. Okay, so coffee cup, you're not getting all of the detail, but if you have a good computer screen, you can really show that Hubble image with all of its detail pretty well. It's about 2000 by 2000 pixels. One image from Roman, if you want to display it with all of its information, you could do it with a wall of 36 4K televisions, which I don't think I've ever seen a wall of 36 4K televisions. I think it's also roughly, one an IMAX screen has about enough pixels to show one pointing of Roman Space Telescope. So it's going to give us, these images that have allow you to zoom in for all that level of detail.
1: Wow.
0: I
1: Wait,
0: think
1: okay, are you only going to be able to see it at an IMAX screen at NASA then? You need a
0: Well, partly you it's kind of like if you think about surveying the population of the United States, if you can survey 1,000 people and get their opinions, that's useful. But if you could really actually interview all 300 million of them, then you can go break them up in all sorts of different ways and ask about this group and that group and really find out a lot more richness about how the society works. So it's the same kind of thing. Having this enormous level of detail over large areas of the sky allows us to really ask these questions that get us, into the details of how the universe works.
1: The telescope is named for Nancy Grace Roman, NASA's first chief of astronomy. Can you tell us about her contributions, that got her name on this telescope?
0: Well, I think that she joined NASA, pretty soon after NASA was founded, but NASA, really began life largely as a human spaceflight program and still largely has that role. But I think she was very influential in the idea that NASA should do science and should do science through putting telescopes in space and using that to observe the universe. And Hubble was really the wasn't the first of those missions, but it was the first really big astronomy space telescope. And she was one of the people who played a really crucial role in making that happen, both, emphasizing its importance, but then making it happen technically.
1: You just described, looking at the big image, IMAX wise, 30 some TV screens, and also narrowing in on smaller parts of it, and both are good ways to, investigate the universe. What role will you and Ohio State play in looking at these images that come back? Were you just involved in the building and the creation, or are you going to be involved in the analysis too?
0: So I think Ohio State people are involved in two main pieces. So one of them, led by Scott Gowdy, is looking for planetary systems around other stars and doing that by seeing the bending of light that is caused in background stars when planets pass in front of them. And so this is the best way of finding how common systems like Earth and our solar system are out in the galaxy. The other one, the one that Chris Harada and I are most involved with, is mapping the distribution of dark matter in the universe. And the problem with dark matter is it's dark, so you don't actually see any light from it, but it bends the light of background galaxies and slightly distorts their shapes. So our part of the project that we're most involved with is really measuring the shapes of millions of galaxies and using those measurements to make maps of the distribution of dark matter, and then using those maps to help us understand how gravity works on the scale of the universe, which is actually the biggest puzzle in cosmology and physics today.
1: All right. Well, as you work to solve those puzzles, I know you only have 90 seconds left, but are you going, is this telescope going to take a picture of, life out there as well? That's the question everyone always asks.
0: Yeah, so I think that one thing about observing a lot of the sky is things that are very surprising and rare can nonetheless happen. So, it's kind of got a better chance, if anybody's out there signaling us, it's got a better chance than most telescopes. But I think more likely it will tell us how common.

0: common are the kinds of worlds that could support life. Probably we won't actually get the aliens waving at us.
1: So, but you're telling me there's a chance. You're
0: I'm telling
1: assigning
0: you there's a
1: there's
0: chance. I'm
1: yeah.
0: telling you, you'll look at a lot of the sky and you don't know what you'll find.
1: We've been talking about the launch of the Roman Space Telescope, and we've been learning about the role Ohio State played in its development. We've been talking with Ohio State astronomy professor David Weinberg. Thank you so much for your time today, David.
0: Thank you.
1: And coming up, we're going to meet a man who gave up a career in IT to preserve American industrial and educational film strips. That is when Tech Tuesday from All Sides continues on 89.7 NPR News.

0: I'm Scott Tong. Jeffrey Hinton, often called the godfather of AI, is back in calls by the head of Anthropic to slow down.
1: We will develop superintelligence, and we don't know how to control it, and therefore there's a significant risk of it getting out of control.
0: Hinton shares his thoughts next time here and now.
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3: Ohio has many layers of government. Townships, villages, cities. Did you know Ohio has 253 cities? Local control has long been a bedrock of Ohio governance. But elected officials today say that decisions they once made for their residents are increasingly being made by state lawmakers. From property taxes to data centers, what's on the minds of municipal leaders? Tomorrow on All Sides with Amy Jarovich from 10 to noon on 89.7 NPR News. You're listening to Tech Tuesday from All Sides with Amy Jarovich, a show where we share stories about science, technology, and the future of our environment. In recent years, it seems many analog media formats have made a comeback. This includes film cameras, vinyl records, physical books, and paper planners. One of the biggest media formats for anyone who attended school in the 20th century was the film strip. When's the last time you thought about a film strip? Well, they're not necessarily making a comeback, but the mission to preserve film strips is underway in upstate New York. Joining us now to talk about the cultural importance and the race against time to save these artifacts is Mark O'Brien, founder of Uncommon Ephemera. Welcome to Tech Tuesday, Mark. Thanks for being here.
4: Thank you for having me.
3: So, listeners of a certain age are going to remember looking at film strips in a darkened classroom, but they weren't used just by schools. Tell me who used film strips and why.
4: Well, anybody who needed to present something in a multimedia way would have used film strips between approximately 1930 and 1990. I hate to say that it was the original PowerPoint because it was much more creative. Usually than just some mid-level manager, you know, reading off the bullet points that he's put on the screen. Businesses use them for training. Chrysler used them as far back as 1930. They found it an efficient way to get new information to their service departments. So for instance, if they're working on something and they've discovered that one of their vehicles has a certain problem, they could make up a film strip quickly, distribute it to all of their service departments, and then the service people could watch it. And what's interesting about that is it's not just like a printout or an email or a photocopy where it just says you have to do this, you have to do this, and so on. They could show you pictures of the affected part of the car. Mm-hmm. And they could say, you know, remove these two bolts or whatever and put this clip on this gear and whatnot. So it is sort of an early way to use photos, and they were even using soundtracks back then, synchronized on a record as far back as the 30s and the 40s. Insurance companies, in the 60s, there was a company that provided film strips to insurance agents. Of course, they're all terribly predatory. And so the insurance agent would maybe come to a family's house. They had these custom projectors that were built into briefcases with a little screen on one side.
3: Ooh, a travel projector. Okay.
4: A travel projector. Exactly. So you could just show this to your client. And of course, it would show, you know, all the terrible things that would happen if you didn't buy a life insurance policy from them, of course.
3: So my experience with film strips would have been in school, right? So the darkened classroom and maybe like an audio sound. I remember an audio soundtrack with them because I did remember the distinct beep noise to go to the next film strip. Was that very common for schools to use?
4: Oh, absolutely. Yeah. Mm-hmm. By the 60s, the late 60s, mid 60s, maybe. Most film strips would have come with a soundtrack, and that would have been on a separate record or cassette and played on a player next to the film strip projector. And it gave these companies an opportunity to either narrate pictures or dramatize what was going on the screen. And you had some crossover where some companies would make short films, 16 millimeter Which more people are, because those are being preserved, so people are more likely to remember those. But for people who were on a budget, schools that didn't have a lot of money, they would make a film strip version, which was just, you know, a key frame from every scene, and dramatize it with the audio so that you could sort of follow along.
3: Yeah, so help me remember here. You mentioned the 60s. I'm not that old, so I will say that. But I do remember film strips being used in my elementary school, so it must have been in the 80s. And right. But then they got replaced by VHS tapes, sometimes between the 80s and the 90s. Do I have my timeline right here?
4: Yeah, that's about right. Yeah.
3: Mm-hmm. So how did it become your mission to start collecting and preserving these film strips?
4: It actually happened entirely by happenstance. In the late 90s, I was working in a school district, and I thought that I was going to become a musician or a rock star or something like that. So, and I was thinking about doing, you know, heavy, atmospheric, sample-laden sort of stuff. So I was always looking for weird audio, outsider audio. And I had no particular interest in film strips at that point, except that I saw them as like adjacent to the stuff they would have watched on Mystery Science Theater 3000. So I knew that there was something there potentially, and I think MST3K also gave us the permission to sort of laugh at or along with industrial films, educational films.
3: Okay.
4: But I I was on good terms with the middle school librarian because I was taking care of their computers, and I walked in there one day, and she's getting rid of a shelf that was maybe, you know, one wall 60 feet wide full of all of their media. And I was like, what are you doing? She says, I'm getting rid of all these old film strips. We don't need them anymore. And I knew that they had the records and the cassettes, and those might be weird and might serve the purpose that I wanted to do with them. And so, so I said, you know what? Can you just, you know, hear me out. Can you just put those in my car instead of in the dumpster out back? And she went for it. And at the time, I didn't have the ability or the equipment to save the film and not the knowledge or anything. And I tried to hang on to them for 4 or 5 years. And finally, I couldn't do anything with them. So with a heavy heart, I just kind of got rid of them, which I still regret. Fast forward to 2018, after a long bout of chronic fatigue, I was diagnosed with thyroid cancer. Oh. And then they went, you know, through and thyroidectomy, took it out. I'm cancer free. But I still had this chronic fatigue for a couple of years. And I was unable to work in the traditional sense at the time. And I was really looking for, you know, purpose or meaning in the new normal. And I got thinking one day, I don't remember why, but I got thinking, you know, I wonder if anybody's doing anything with film strips, because the whole retro media thing, preservation and YouTube, and it all blown up in all that time.
3: Yeah.
4: And I looked and I was kind of shocked that nobody was working on the format. You have so many people working on VHS. You have the incredible Prelinger archive of 16 millimeter film, industrial shorts, educational shorts, all that stuff. Nobody's working on this format. And I'm like, why? And it was just the perfect sort of thing because it was something that I felt that I could do with the energy that I had. And it wasn't so big that it was insurmountable and impossible without a team of hundreds of thousands of people or whatever. So I just kind of said, well, maybe let me see if I can do it, because I don't have a lot of energy, but I have enough energy to feed film into a scanner and upload it somewhere.
3: Yeah.
4: So it just sort of fit. And I feel like a lot of people are working on different sorts of retro media, and nothing against it, but I feel like if I just started up the 1,000th channel about the YouTube channel about the Nintendo Entertainment System,
3: yeah,
4: who cares? That's people are working on that and they're doing a great job, but maybe I could do this for this format that's been completely neglected, and do something about it, as you know.
3: This is Tech Tuesday from All Sides on 89.7 NPR News. We're talking about the cultural importance and preservation of film strips with Mark O'Brien, founder of Uncommon Ephemera. So you have the film strips, and do you have the audio for a lot of them? So you're able to, basically, you're digitizing them. You're putting them on the web, right?
4: Right. I have about 5,000 film strips currently.
5: Okay.
4: Which was partly an original seed from, you know, out of my own pocket, finding things on eBay. And then once people realized that I was doing this, I started getting donations. Out of the 5,000 or so film strips, I have maybe 1,000 with soundtracks.
5: Okay.
4: That because they were separate pieces of media, you had a canister with the film and you had a record or a cassette. When these got into secondhand markets or when schools started throwing things away, but people maybe rescued them from the dumpster, those things get separated.
5: Oh.
4: So a lot of people see film strips and they just grab the film because they think that's all it is.
5: Yeah.
4: And then sometimes soundtracks end up in the hands of record collectors. And you have to go chase them and figure out how to get them to donate to you. But and some film strips didn't come with soundtracks. Before the 60s, that was very common.
5: Yeah, the teacher would narrate it, too. It probably had like a piece of paper with it. Yeah,
4: yeah, a lot of them in the 60s, especially home economics film strips, for some reason, they had scripts. Mm-hmm. They had a little booklet that the teacher would read and, I guess, save money on producing a soundtrack. If I have the soundtrack and the film strip, I can sort of put them together into a video that simulates how it would have looked in that classroom in the 80s or the 70s. And I post those on YouTube, and I also upload them to the Internet Archive along with the original scans and the original digitized mm-hmm. audio files. So what I'm trying to do is I'm trying to make this available. I don't like saying I'm a collector because that just means that it's in my house. and if I get hit by a bus or my house burns down or something like that, hurricane, tornado, it's all gone. And film strips are already so neglected that the majority of them have been thrown away already. So they're already gone. So the mission is not only to find them, but to get them saved in a format where they're not going to degrade as a lot of the film is falling apart.
5: Are there many other film strip preservationists out there, or are you still one of the few?
4: As far as I can tell, I'm the only person in the United States doing it at scale. Other countries have a different relationship with the format. There is an organization in Europe that is actually doing it at scale. There is an organization or an individual in Hungary, I believe, and in Austria, if I'm not mistaken. But different countries use them at different times. Russia used them way later than anybody else did, and there's some preservation going on there. But for the American film strip and maybe even the North American film strip, I believe I'm the only one doing it at scale.
5: Wow. Mm-hmm. And film strips are they're not movies or photographs. They're like in a category all of their own. Is that one of the reasons people weren't saving them? Have you figured out why people didn't think to save them?
4: I don't know, because that sort of thing is a complex a web of, you know, what people remember, what people are nostalgic for, what you know, if the technology is easily available for amateurs to do it and sort of start a grassroots nostalgic revival of it. Film strips are particularly multidisciplinary because you have to be able to scan film, but you also need to be able to digitize audio. You need to remember what film strips looked like when they were projected, how they moved through the projector, which was different than other formats, and be able to, and you know, also I make a lot of videos, you know, reassembling these into videos and sort of getting the feel right of them. So I think that, you know, you can go on Amazon and you can get a little USB thing for $17, plug a VCR in it, and then copy your VHS tapes. And this is a little more complicated. Obviously it's not insurmountable because I can do it, but it's a little more complicated than you know, plugging in a USB thing and clicking a button.
5: And why did you decide to name your company Uncommon Ephemera instead of naming it like Film Strip Headquarters or something like that?
4: Well, because believe it or not, I didn't start with film strips. Oh, okay. I initially saw the project in about 2014 as a way to fulfill my love of weird records and cassettes. So I started with audio only. Mm-hmm. But I also, in the back of my mind, I had that, you know, maybe I could get in a film strip or something like that at some point. And the reason why I called it Uncommon Ephemera is for the example that I said about, you know, being the 1,000th channel about the Nintendo Entertainment System. Mm-hmm. That we have a relationship in our culture with ephemera that is fueled by nostalgia and how many people had it and how many people had a relationship with it. And so because I didn't want to be that 1,000th channel about the Nintendo Entertainment System or anything like that, I sort of wanted to set myself apart by saying that sort of stuff is common ephemera. Mm. So that's how it started. And it turns out to be a mixed blessing with the name, because I found that when I talk to some people, I'm surprised by how few people know how to pronounce ephemera. So I was
5: worried. I was like, did I say it right? Okay.
4: You did say it right. Okay. But there are some people who don't, and I'm like, really? It never occurred to me that it's not a word that people could pronounce, but so it's been a mixed blessing.
5: I see. I could see that. Yeah. We have a few minutes left. I wanted to talk about, you mentioned film strips falling apart. So they weren't made to last forever. They degrade. Do you have a way to save them, or do they have to be intact when you find them?
4: It's not that they weren't made to last. It's that a lot of them were printed on a film stock that, due to the way it was made, just ended up not standing the test of time. Mm. There was an industrial stock called Eastman Color from Kodak, and it was made for industrial uses, like industrial film duplication. If you got slides at a gift shop at some tourist attraction, they were always on Eastman Color. And most film doesn't do this, but a lot of film strips were printed on Eastman Color. And what Eastman Color does is the dyes will start fading unevenly. Mm-hmm. Film has three dye layers: magenta, cyan, and yellow. And those are they're developed in different ratios to produce all the colors. Most film, the dyes sort of fade evenly and just a little bit over time. Eastman Color, the dyes fade very unevenly. Cyan goes first, yellow goes next, which is why a lot of these films you see, they look like they've got this deep, horrible red tint to them.
5: Oh, okay.
4: An additional problem with Eastman Color is about this time, about 70 years after it was printed, what happens is the binder that holds the dye layer in place, which is sort of like, you can think of it as like nail polish, where it just hardens. Mm-hmm. You know, it's a chemical, but it hardens. And what's happening now with the binder in Eastman Color is it's turning sort of back into a viscous liquid. Once it does that, it won't hold the dye layers in place anymore. And the images just
5: disappear.
4: Yeah, they just sort of scramble. Mm-hmm. So to your question, once that happens, it's over for that film. It's lost. Mm-hmm. So at this point, I like to say that this isn't preservation in the traditional sense as much as it's triage, where I'm just trying to get whatever copy I can of some of these, because the format has been so undocumented that we don't even know, we don't even have a full list of all the titles that were produced. All the companies are out of business.
5: Right. You don't know what you're missing. Yeah.
4: Don't know. We don't know what we're missing. So at this point, most of the stuff, I'm just trying to get whatever copy we can. Not that those scans aren't high quality, but it's not like it was, you know, it's brand new or it's on a stock that doesn't fade.
5: Well, just to end on for our listeners, if someone wants to go to your website or your YouTube page and wants to watch one of these that you have preserved and documented, do you have a favorite?
4: Oh, that's hard. Mm. I like the weird ones.
5: Tell us a weird one to go find and check out.
4: Okay. There is a film strip from the early 80s called The Art of Pantomime in the Church. There was a mime named Randall Bain, very famous from what I can tell, and he was also a very devout Christian. And of course, there's nothing wrong with that as far as I'm concerned. Whatever you're into. But he decided to merge these two things and produce a film strip for churches who wanted to introduce mimes and pantomime into their service. And it's, like I said, everybody's got their something, and I'm not here to judge that. But the juxtaposition is so weird that you're just sort of transfixed watching it, that these two things can be. And it ends with a mime performance of like a psalm or something like that. And it's just like, I didn't have these two things on my bingo card at the same time, right?
5: Right. I don't think anyone did. So where can our listeners find that one and others?
4: You can go to uncommonephemera.org. Or you can just Google Uncommon Ephemera to find all my stuff. Everything's linked from the website. If you're having trouble spelling ephemera, you can just Google film strip preservation, and I think I'm the first person who comes up.
5: You're the person. We've been speaking with the person, Mark O'Brien, founder of Uncommon Ephemera, and we've been talking about the cultural importance and preservation of film strips. Thank you so much for your time today, Mark.
4: My pleasure. Thank you.
5: And coming up, we are going to talk with Russell Hawley, and we're going to get a review of all the big announcements from Apple from last week. That is when All Sides continues with Tech Tuesday on 89.7 NPR News.

0: The fears of AI's threat to humanity is bringing together strange bedfellows at a gathering in Washington, D.C.
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3: A Virginia mom let her 5-year-old son take a walk alone, half a mile in her gated community. A security officer brought her son back, and then the mom was prosecuted for contributing to the delinquency of a minor. She was convicted and is now on Virginia's Child Abuse and Neglect Registry. I'm Meghna Chakrabarty. Free-range parenting versus the zero-risk state. That's on the next On Point. 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
4: Ohio has many layers of government, townships, villages, cities. Did you know Ohio has 253 cities? Local control has long been a bedrock of Ohio governance. But elected officials today say that decisions they once made for their residents are increasingly being made by state lawmakers. From property taxes to data centers, what's on the minds of municipal leaders? Tomorrow on All Sides with Amy Jurevich from 10 to noon on 89.7 NPR News. You're listening to Tech Tuesday from All Sides with Amy Jurevich, a show where we share stories about science, technology, and the future of our environment. The iPhone 18 didn't get announced last week, but Apple's first foldable phone did, along with an iPhone 18 Pro. We're talking about Apple's big announcements and what was missing with Russell Holley, Director of Commerce Content at CNET. Welcome back to the show, Russell.
5: Thank you.
4: So the iPhone 18 did not get announced, but Apple announced a new iPhone 18 Pro and its first foldable iPhone called the Duo. But let's start with what was missing. Why didn't Apple announce the new 18, the standard, the hopefully more reasonably priced model?
5: I think that this will now be something that Apple announces in the spring from now on. You know, Apple for a while now has had a twice a year cycle for announcing its phones, with the more budget-oriented phones being something that's available in the spring. Sometimes Apple calls these the E series, where you have the 15e and the 16e, where they are kind of more budget-friendly versions of the phones that were announced in the fall. Usually having a different color palette associated with them, and with some small drawback when it comes to the hardware that is inside of it. And I think that that's going to be what the spring looks like now, is that Apple will have the kind of standard version of their phone, and then a more budget-friendly version of their phone as something that gets announced in the spring from now on.
4: All right. So what about this foldable phone? I mean, I guess it was the worst kept secret in the tech world. Everyone knew it was probably coming, and would have been surprised if it wasn't. Is it living up to all the hype and all the weight?
5: So far, there's a lot to be excited about. First and foremost, being that this is the first iPhone that bends on purpose. You can take this phone, it's a passport style fold. So it's not the kind of clamshell that you had seen Samsung do in years past. It's much more aligned with the phones that are being announced in China right now. You have a pretty sizable display on the front that Apple says if you use just the front of the screen, the battery will last you around 44 hours, and you can open it whenever you want to a much larger display. Because it's so wide, it's probably going to look a little unusual the first time you go and hold it up to your head, just because it's a little wider than usual. That's just for the folks who hold their phone up to their head. Very few people do that anymore. There's also no Face ID camera on it, and instead they've brought back the Touch ID for using your finger on the side of the phone.
4: Did they really? Did they really?
5: I missed
4: that. All right, that's wow, that's interesting. Okay.
5: Yeah, I think that having the camera on the inside is also hidden beneath the display. So the screen looks completely full, but if you go to take like a selfie or FaceTime or something like that, and the phone is fully open, then a little hidden camera will make itself visible, and you'll be able to use that to communicate with folks. I think the other thing that's really interesting about the iPhone Fold so far is that it is really kind of the response that I've seen from a lot of folks is there's really not a reason to buy a small iPad anymore. Which is something that, you know, has been kind of a conversation for the last couple of years. If I have this one phone that does a bunch of stuff, then do I really need, you know, to bring a laptop with me, or to, you know, to bring a tablet with me? And the phone really is wide enough when it's fully open that if you've got yourself a little keyboard, I absolutely, by the time we get to Christmas, I'm sure that I will see people typing on airplanes on these things and you know, doing all kinds of stuff. But they do start at $2,000.
6: Yeah.
5: And they go quite a bit up from there. The most expensive version of the iPhone Fold is going to have 2 terabytes of storage, and it will be just shy of $3,300.
6: Which is so much money for a phone. Yeah. I want to say you can get a barely working car for that. But anyway, okay. So does it fit in your pocket?
5: It does. Hmm. You know, the trade-off.
6: Does it fit in my phone... does it fit in my pocket? It fits in your...
5: Well, so this is kind of the interesting point is that so far the answer is yes. Okay. And the reason that the answer is yes is that in order to, you know, have that kind of wide effect that I was talking about before, it's actually a bit stout. It's not as long as the iPhone 16 or 17, if you've seen those, you know, around you in the past. So it, you know, it is certainly wider. You will certainly notice it, especially in a woman's front pocket. But it does fit. We have, in fact, tested this with real live human women, I promise.
6: Okay. With many styles of pants, I would assume.
5: That's exactly right.
6: That's also a commentary on the pants industry, but that's for another day. That's not a Tech Tuesday. Okay. So what do you think about because there's all this talk about also an iPhone Air 2. Is there is that something that might come out in the spring as well? Is Apple just throwing everything out there?
5: Believe it or not, there was no mention of the iPhone Air 2, and it's unlikely that we would see something like that anytime soon, unless the iPhone Air is just what the iPhone 18 becomes.
6: Okay, that's what I was wondering.
5: In the spring. You know, there's certainly like that. What we did see, however, is when Apple broke down kind of how the iPhone Fold gets made, it borrows a lot from the way that the iPhone Air got made. Basically the entire computer is up in the camera area, and the entire rest of the phone is your display and battery life. You know, and that is what makes the iPhone Air as thin as it does, because it's very thin in most of the phone, but then you get up in that camera area and it's just as chunky as most other iPhones. And you'll see the same thing with the iPhone Fold, is that there'll be a little bump that comes out, but that has the camera, and that's because it is now way more than the camera. It is basically the entire computer that powers it is now up in that area, along with a really big, what they call a vapor chamber, in order to make sure that the phone stays cooler while you're using it.
6: Okay. So would you recommend, I guess, do you have any idea how much just an 18 is going to cost versus like spending, you know, $3,000 on this foldable phone? I guess it just depends on what you want, right?
5: Yeah. So the 18 is going to start at around $1,100. And Apple has a really aggressive trade-in program for the first couple of weeks of any phone launch.
6: Yeah.
5: So you can go and take a look and tell it what phone you currently have. It'll tell you what its trade-in value is. I think for folks who have an iPhone 17 that's in reasonable condition, the payout is something like $850.
6: So you end up getting
5: this new phone for a pretty reasonable price. And, you know, there's quite a bit to like about the iPhone 18 Pro in terms of what it's capable of. It has, especially for, you know, kind of nerdy chip people like myself, it has a brand new, what is called a cellular radio in it. So if you've ever felt like you've been standing next to someone who has an Android phone and they've got service and you don't, as you're sitting here with an iPhone, it's because the radios inside of iPhones are actually not super great. But this brand new one promises to get much better reception in areas that iPhones have typically struggled before.
6: Oh, interesting. Okay. Well, I'm still going to have to ponder and consider. But pivoting to another Apple topic real quick, Apple is introducing its new audio intelligence tool to listen and transcribe the world around you with the help of your Apple Watch. And the article in CNET says AI wearables may be the future of tech, and Apple is reframing itself as an intelligent personal hub. Can you tell me what that means?
5: So Apple's big presentation for this feature on the Apple Watch, and it's something that will be available on the Apple Watch, you know, not just for the current phone, the current watches, but there will be, you know, software updates to make changes to this over time. You will have the ability to turn on what is essentially a transcription that stores locally. So you can be in a meeting with someone and, you know, record all of that conversation and have a transcript of it. You can ask Siri later, hey, when I was talking to Jim, you know, can you remind me what our, you know, what our takeaways were? and it'll provide you with that information, or you know, notes that you've left for yourself throughout the day. There, I think that there is potential for this to be really, really interesting. I also think that there is a massive, massive potential for this to be abused in ways that will probably generate headlines for years to come.
6: Yes. So if it's always listening, does it save everything forever, forever, forever?
5: So to be very clear, it is only listening when you turn it on.
6: Okay.
5: By which I mean this feature and not the watch.
6: Yeah.
5: However, it's not immediately obvious to the other person that you have turned this feature on, which raises a lot of questions about how this works in states that have one party recording rules and what the disclosure for that is going to look like. But in places where, you know, this technology would be encouraged, it'll all be stored on your personal account. So it's not something that ever leaves your phone or your watch and goes to live up in Apple servers, is the claim that is made there. And it's something that you get to decide, you know, how long you keep these recordings versus how long you get rid of, like if they auto expire after 30 days or something like that. These are settings that you're able to put in place.
6: Are they going to impact your storage then? That sounds like an incredible amount of storage if you record everything. Yeah.
5: I think what's going to happen here is instead of recording the audio and keeping the audio, it's doing the transcription and it's keeping the transcription.
6: Oh.
5: And while audio takes up quite a bit of space, text is storage-wise very cheap.
6: Okay.
5: So you can store that text and not have to worry about it taking up a lot of space. What you will have to worry about is any kind of continuing recording like that, especially on something as small as an Apple Watch, is going to crush your battery.
6: Yeah.
5: That kind of always listening thing is cute when it's only listening for like a single like word to wake up and turn on Siri and have it do something, or the same thing that goes for the electronics that we keep in our house. It is much harder to constantly listen and transcribe everything. So the bigger concern for someone who wants to use this all day long is whether the battery will actually allow you to do that.
6: Okay. When will this feature be available on our watches?
5: The Apple Watch was available for pre-order starting Saturday and will be shipping out this coming Friday, and will be available in Apple stores this coming Friday, and it will be first available there.
6: All right.
5: Then there will be software updates to other Apple Watches over the next couple weeks, and you'll know when you get the update whether or not you have that feature, depending on which version of the watch you have.
6: All right. Well, when it all goes horribly wrong, we'll talk about it again here on Tech Tuesday. We only have like 3 minutes left, but I wanted to talk about the actual opposite of all of this, which is you had an article in CNET about tin can phones. So new smartphone technology shows we've come a long way since the tin can phone, which is two soup cans and some string in between. But now there's a tin can phone that connects to Wi-Fi that allows kids to talk with friends and family without having to navigate the internet on their own. So tell me, what is so special about this tin can phone, except that the company came up with a very clever name?
5: It's a very clever name and an incredibly cute design. They look like little soup cans in very fun colors, and then you lift it up off of the rocker and you can see that it's got a bunch of buttons on it. This is a landline. This is a home phone that does not require an actual landline to plug in. It connects over Wi-Fi, and it gives you like phone access over Wi-Fi, so you can call regular numbers and you can have full conversations with someone, and it's just over Wi-Fi. So if you want your kid to have a phone in their room or throughout the house and have it not be connected to the internet and not be a smartphone, is actually a really compelling option.
6: Is there a phone bill though? Like, how do you, how does Tin Can make any money here?
5: So there is, aside from the phone itself costing around $100, and having some basic functionality, there is something that Tin Can has a monthly subscription for, which they call the Party Line plan, which allows you
6: another
5: to
6: old term.
5: Make and receive.
6: Okay. Yeah.
5: Exactly.
6: Yeah.
5: Which allows you to make and receive calls to and from regular numbers instead of just Tin Can owners. So if you don't pay for that monthly thing, you can have unlimited free conversations with another person that owns a Tin Can. But if you pay for this $10 a month, then they get Wi-Fi access and can make and receive calls with anyone.
6: Okay. So if you pay for it, the kid could talk to grandparents, friends, family, anyone. But if you just want, you and your friend have to both have the Tin Can phone if you don't want to pay like a monthly bill. Is that right?
5: That's exactly right. Yeah.
6: And the parent has control over it. Does the parent approve numbers?
5: That's exactly right. There's actually a lot of parental controls that go into this. And it's something that's kind of constantly in development. They're receiving a lot of feedback from folks and they're making changes as they go. But as far as the actual, hardware goes, it seems to work really well.
6: Okay. And so basically it's a landline phone, but you don't have to have a phone company come to your house with the little old phone jack from back in the day.
5: Yeah, it just runs right off of your Wi-Fi.
6: Wow. All right. Well, listeners, I encourage you to go look at the tin can phone because Russell is right. It's really fun and cute. We have been talking about Apple's big announcements from last week and all the way to a tin can phone with Russell Hawley, Director of Commerce Content at CNET. Thanks for joining us today.
5: Thanks for having me.
6: And you've been listening to Tech Tuesday from all sides on 89.7 NPR News. I'm Amy Jurevich.

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1: This is 89.7 NPR News. Good morning. I'm Stu Osborne. Happy to have you on a Wednesday morning. Coming up on the program, Senator Bernie Sanders and former Trump advisor Steve Bannon headlined an event highlighting the risks of artificial intelligence at a moment of acute concern over the rapidly advancing technology. We'll have that report coming up in about 15 minutes here on 89.7 NPR News. 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The orchestra's 75th season begins with the performance of Bartok's Concerto for Orchestra, and guest pianist Ava Gavorgan performs Rachmaninoff's Concerto No. 3, September 18th and 19th at the Ohio Theater. More at columbussymphony.com. Cloudy today, showers and thunderstorms possible, a high of 89. Rain chances continue overnight, a low of 71. Right now, 72 degrees in Columbus. 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
2: Ohio has many layers of government. Townships, villages, cities. Did you know Ohio has 253 cities? Local control has long been a bedrock of Ohio governance. But elected officials today say the decisions they once made for their residents are increasingly being made by state lawmakers.

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2: Injury accident, West Broad Street at I-270, and eastbound lanes of West Broad are closed at Grenner right now. You will be able to get off onto 270 north and south, but you cannot head east over to Georgesville Road. Several sheriff's vehicles and fire and EMS. Think about using Georgesville Road or Philippi as a detour. I'm Johnny Hill from the Total Traffic Center.
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1: But more on the reality now facing many borrowers who went to private for-profit schools. 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If you're heading out today, pack the umbrella. Cloudy, showers and thunderstorms possible, a high of 89. Right now, 72 degrees in Columbus. 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
4: 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I'm Brooke Gladstone, one of those thread tuggers from WNYC's On the Media. 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

0: In reverse order, that was Gasolina by Daddy Yankee, Hello by Carol G, and Titi Me Pregunto by Bad Bunny. All names that are huge in reggaeton music, and all in the middle of a copyright lawsuit over that core syncopated beat you hear, which defines reggaeton. But there was a big setback in federal court earlier this month for the groups who filed the lawsuit. For more on that, let's turn to Jennifer Jenkins, a professor at the Duke University School of Law. She's also author of the book, Music, Copyright, Creativity, and Culture. Professor, welcome.
1: Thank you so much for having me.
0: Can you briefly lay out who filed this lawsuit and what exactly they're suing over?
1: Sure. So the lawsuit was filed by a Jamaican production duo named Steely and Cleavey. And way back in 1989, they had created an instrumental track called Fish Market. And so in 2021, they filed this sprawling, massive lawsuit against over 160 defendants, targeting over 1,800 songs. And by the way, I'm not making those numbers up. And the claim is that all of these songs are infringing that core dumbo rhythm that you hear in their instrumental track, Fish Market.
0: Here's the isolated beat that's at the root of all of this. It's what's called the dembo rhythm. And here's where that rhythm shows up in that song you referenced, Fish Market, from 1989. But Professor Jenkins, can you own a copyright for something like this?
1: The answer is a resounding no. Copyright actually has two doctrines that are unusually good fits for this particular case. One, it's French. It's called sans affaire, which is French for scenes that must be done, that says no one can own an element that defines a genre. Copyright also says you can't own something unless it's original. Well, the rhythm you heard is not only in thousands of songs after Fish Market, it was in thousands of songs before Fish Market. Anything copied from other songs isn't copyrightable.
0: What did the judge in the case say about that?
1: So he basically said in July of this year that his hands were tied. And the case had to go to trial. And so we were all settled in for the long haul, waiting for a trial, maybe all like in late 2028. At the last minute, Bad Bunny's brilliant lawyer filed a motion for reconsideration. These are almost never granted. And he basically went back to square one. To own a copyright, you first need a copyrighted work. And what the plaintiffs had done is stitched together what the lawyer called a Frankenstein rhythm from three different tracks for purposes of this lawsuit. And so he made that argument to the judge, and the judge said, you're right. There is no single copyrighted work containing the rhythm they claim to own.
0: Since that core claim has been dismissed, even if other parts of the case are ongoing, what do you think are the longer-term implications of this decision?
1: This is a huge win, not just for Bad Bunny, not just for reggaeton, but for all musicians, including, interestingly, the plaintiffs themselves. Because if something as basic and common as that rhythm can be owned, it would be impossible to create without fear of a lawsuit. In fact, Fish Market might be infringing someone else's copyright. And so if we have a better mechanism going forward for weeding out these kinds of claims over really basic musical kernels that copyright deliberately leaves free for all artists, and to respect and take seriously real claims when, say, if I put Fish Market in the soundtrack for my movie, they should absolutely be able to come after me and say, hey, Jenkins, that's copyright infringement. That's better for the copyright system generally.
0: Jennifer Jenkins at the Duke University School of Law. Professor Jenkins, thank you so much.
1: It was a delight joining you, Kimberly. Thank you so much.
0: In Washington, I'm Kimberly Adams with the Marketplace Morning Report. 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
2: can get a full recap of the day's business news, including the possible raising of interest rates. That's coming up this evening at 6 with Kai Rizdahl on Marketplace here on 89.7 NPR News. Good Wednesday morning to you. I'm Stu Osborne. Thanks for joining us as always. Look for showers and thunderstorms possible today, a high of 89 degrees. Right now, 72 degrees in Columbus. 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
3: Good morning. The war with Iran is making it harder for the Federal Reserve to keep prices stable. Wall Street is certain the Fed will use its main tool to fight inflation today, raising interest rates. It's Morning Edition from NPR News.
2: From 89.7, a verdict could come today in the trial of a mass shooting suspect.
3: Fears over AI technology have united parts of the left and the right. I'm Leila Faldin.
4: Enemy Martinez. Steve Bannon says he wants the Trump administration to shut down China's AI development and eventually regulate American companies. Also, the Mexican guitar duo Rodrigo y Gabriela have lived all over the world. Their latest album is about what home means to them. It's Wednesday, September 16th. On this day in 1940, Congressman Samuel Rayburn was elected Speaker of the House. He'd served three stints, 17 years in total, the most of any speaker. News is next.
5: Live from NPR News in Washington, I'm Corva Coleman. The House has passed another War Powers Resolution late last night. This would limit President Trump's power to continue the Iran war without congressional approval. The measure was adopted with the support of seven Republicans. The board of the Kennedy Center in Washington, D.C. has voted to shut down the Performing Arts Complex. That came after federal judge Christopher Cooper again ruled the board cannot put President Trump's name on the building. NPR's Anastasia Tsioulkas reports the Kennedy Center's future is unclear.
6: We obtained the lengthy memo that the board received over the weekend prior to the vote. That only addressed structural matters at the center, not programming. For example, the board told Judge Cooper it intends to move two of the signature annual events, the Kennedy Center Honors and the Mark Twain Prize, somewhere else. Where and how is unclear. The board says it will continue to support the National Symphony Orchestra. How that's going to happen is unclear.
5: NPR's Anastasia Tsioulkas reporting. The Senate Committee on Health meets today to consider three of President Trump's picks for top jobs at the Department of Health and Human Services. NPR's Selena Simmons-Duffin reports that includes the nominee for Surgeon General.
7: President Trump's pick for Surgeon General is Dr. Nicole Sapphire, a radiologist and former Fox News commentator. She is the third person he has nominated for the role. The U.S. has not had a Surgeon General for almost 2 years. Also testifying before senators is Chris Klomp, a former health tech executive who's been running much of the day-to-day operations of HHS since February. He's the nominee to serve as Deputy Secretary of HHS. And the third nominee up for consideration is Dr. Timothy Westlake, a Wisconsin-based emergency medicine physician. He has been nominated to serve as Assistant Secretary for Mental Health and Substance Use. Selena Simmons-Duffin, NPR News, Washington.
5: The European Union has invited Canada to become the first associate member of that bloc. The offer came in the European Commission President's annual State of the Union speech. Terry Schultz reports from Brussels the Canadian Prime Minister was there.
8: The EU and Canada have both been on the receiving end of President Trump's threats and tariffs and have been looking to reduce their dependence on the U.S. Now they'll seek a new relationship with each other, as EU Commission President Ursula von der Leyen offered to create a new status proposed in person to the Canadian leader.
9: I would like to work with you on opening the door for Canada to being the first associate member of the European Union.
8: It's not clear exactly what this status will entail or when it might be realized, but von der Leyen mentioned increasing cooperation in areas including manufacturing, tech, defense, the Arctic, minerals, and AI. For NPR News, I'm Terry Schultz in Brussels.
5: This is NPR.
2: This is 89.7 NPR News. Good morning, I'm Stu Osborne. At 7:04, it's 71 degrees. A Licking County judge could issue a verdict today in the trial of Bruce Foster III. He's the Columbus man facing murder and other charges following a mass shooting at a New Albany warehouse in February of 2025. Two people died, four others were hurt in the shooting at the KDC1 warehouse. Foster pleaded not guilty by reason of insanity. The U.S. Department of Justice is altering its lawsuit against the Franklin County Municipal Court over a rule barring federal immigration officials from making arrests at the courthouse. The DOJ filed a motion to voluntarily dismiss two plaintiffs from the lawsuit, the court itself and its head of security, Enoch White. The motion does not remove Administrative Presiding Judge Jessica DeVarga from the lawsuit. Court officials confirm the rule is still in place. In the state and across the country, stakeholders say craft brewers are facing a really tough business climate. They're trying to kickstart an Ohio bill that says would change the rules for many beer and wine distributors. Statehouse correspondent Sarah Donaldson has details.
10: Senate Bill 23 rewrites a five-decade-old law regulating the franchise agreements between manufacturers and distributors. It releases small breweries from many of the general requirements of those often strict franchise agreements. Mary McDonald is executive director of the Ohio Craft Brewers Association.
11: Whereas it was the little guy was the wholesale beer distributor against the big manufacturers, now you have hundreds of small Ohio breweries against mammoth distributors.
10: SB 23 has been stalled for months, but lawmakers and lobbyists are discussing amendments going into the lame duck legislative session. It comes as the recent law banning THC-infused beverages eats further into brewers' bottom lines. Sarah Donaldson at the Ohio Public Radio Statehouse News Bureau.
2: The city of Hilliard announced it's giving over 300 acres of land to the Columbus and Franklin County Metro Parks to expand Homestead Metro Park. That park on the suburb's northwest side currently only has 43 acres. The city says in a statement the land will help preserve the Big Darby Creek watershed as more development happens in western Franklin County. The city also says it was able to contribute the park land thanks to work with the Schottenstein family's MI Homes on the developer's Hills Farm project. That land transfer was introduced to Hilliard City Council this week. It's expected to be approved at the September 28th council meeting. 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
12: Eastbound West Broad Street still being restricted at 270 off the earlier crash. The wrecker still going to work here. The wrecker blocking the 270 North exit for West Broad as well. 161 eastbound, heavy from New Albany Road with a crash east of Beach Road. Westbound traffic is slowing down west of 310. I'm Johnny Hill from the Total Traffic Center.
2: Cloudy today, showers and thunderstorms possible, a high of 89. Chance of showers and thunderstorms continue tonight, a low 71, and more rain possible on Thursday with a high of 87. Right now, 71 degrees in Columbus. I'm Stu Osborne. 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
3: 161 eastbound, slow off of US 62 with an accident east of Beach Road. A left lane currently blocked here. We're seeing more delay coming up 23 to London Groveport Road. 70 west slowing down at 256. Westbound Broad Street heavy off of Reynoldsburg New Albany Road down to 270. I'm Johnny Hill for the Total Traffic Center.
2: Of cloudy skies today, showers and thunderstorms possible, a high of 89. Showers and thunderstorms tonight, a low 71. Right now, 71 degrees in Columbus. 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

The lyrics are not soft. I mean, it's alone looking for a destiny, alone in the middle of the sea. We are paying sentences for being born in an illegal land. Look through your stuff for what I'm missing. I don't want charity. I want to work. You got the

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1: This is 89.7 NPR News. Good morning, I'm Stu Osborne. Thanks for joining us. Let's get another update on traffic this morning with Johnny Hill.
2: Accident scene 161 eastbound east of Beach Road. Traffic remains heavy coming over from Hamilton Road if you're moving into Licking County. 161 westbound, though, much heavier getting over to 270 if you're moving in from Hamilton Road. 70

0: A Virginia mom let her 5-year-old son take a walk alone, half a mile in her gated community. A security officer brought her son back, and then the mom was prosecuted for contributing to the delinquency of a minor. She was convicted and is now on Virginia's Child Abuse and Neglect Registry. I'm Meghna Chakrabarty. Free-range parenting versus the zero-risk state. That's on the next On Point. 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
1: Ohio has many layers of government. Townships, villages, cities. Did you know Ohio has 253 cities? Local control has long been a bedrock of Ohio governance. But elected officials today say the decisions they once made for their residents are increasingly being made by state lawmakers. From property taxes to data centers, what's on the minds of municipal leaders? That's today on All Sides with Amy Jurevich from 10 to noon on 89.7 NPR News.
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4: I'm Caitlin Thorne. An estimated 13,000 low head dams span the width of rivers and streams across the country. Originally built to do things like power corn and flour mills or irrigate farm fields, many have long outlived their original purpose. Now, there's a push to remove them from places like Paint Creek in the southwest Ohio city of Washington Courthouse. The Ohio Newsroom's Aaron Gottsacker takes us there.
6: Iman Park is a fun place to be a kid. There are basketball courts and softball fields, a playground and a splash pad, even an old train engine. But the stream that runs through the park center isn't for playing in.
7: You're going to keep people back. You're going to keep kids back from the dam. It's just not very inviting, in particular if you have a family of younger kids.
6: That's Washington Courthouse City Manager Joe Denon. We're standing on a sidewalk a few feet from Paint Creek. The ditched banks in front of us drop steeply into the water, which flows over a low-head concrete dam just downstream. Structures like this one don't resemble the behemoth Hoover Dam. They're way smaller, usually less than 15 feet tall, and water runs over them continuously. But they can still pose a serious danger to the public. Sarah Hippensteel Hall works with the Miami Conservancy District.
8: Some of them slow water down as soon as the water goes over the dam, but that engineering can create a circulating current downstream that if you got trapped in it, you would not be able to get out, and it's so strong it could rip your life jacket out.
6: Hundreds of people have died at low-head dams across the country over the past few decades. Hippensteel Hall says it's partly why the Miami Conservancy District has worked to remove 5 of them in southwest Ohio. She says some, like the Tate Station low dam near Dayton, had fallen into disrepair.
8: We identified the amount that it would take to pay for the dam's removal, and it was $1.7 million.
6: The cost to repair it? At least $5 million.
8: So removal really was the best option.
6: Organizations all over Ohio are taking on similar projects. In the state's northeast, there's work underway to remove 9 low-head dams along the Mahoning River, where they were once used to provide cooling water to big steel industries. Now, Hippensteel Hall says there's a lot of demand to recreate on some streams.
8: There's definitely

0: Live from NPR News in Washington, I'm Korva Coleman. Stocks opened mixed this morning as the Commerce Department reported a bigger-than-expected jump in retail sales last month. NPR's Scott Horsley reports the Dow Jones Industrial Average slipped about 75 points in early trading.
1: Retail sales rose by 1.2% last month, suggesting shoppers are not tightening their belts despite high energy prices. Spending at gas stations surged more than 3% in August as gas prices soared, but consumers also continue to spend at restaurants, grocery stores, and on the internet. Only department stores and garden centers saw a drop in sales last month. Robust spending is one factor the Federal Reserve will consider as policymakers meet today. The central bank is widely expected to raise its benchmark interest rate by a quarter percentage point. AAA says the average price of gasoline rose 4 cents a gallon overnight, while diesel prices jumped a nickel a gallon to a new high of $6.31. Scott Horsley, NPR News, Washington.
0: Hundreds of people gathered in Washington yesterday for an event called the Pro-Human Assembly. They discussed the potential risks of artificial intelligence. People with very different political views were there, including Vermont Senator Bernie Sanders and President Trump's former strategist Steve Bannon. NPR's Kuo Jingnan reports.
2: In their respective speeches, both Sanders and Bannon blasted the billionaires that ran the AI companies for taking humanity down a dangerous path without the public having a say.
3: The people of this country must make the decisions about AI and not just a handful of oligarchs.
4: The American citizens are not going to be supplicants to the oligarchs anymore.
2: However, the two disagree on what exactly to do about the existential threats they say AI poses. Many speakers called for a pause on development of the most advanced AI and for international coordination. The American and the Chinese government so far have spoken out dismissing these ideas. Huo Jingnan, NPR News.
0: California Democratic Governor Gavin Newsom has signed what's billed as a first-in-the-nation bill that will require the testing and remediation of homes damaged by wildfire smoke. NPR's Kirk Siegler reports the law is in response to the destructive Los Angeles fires in 2025.
5: The new California law orders state regulators to develop testing standards for homes damaged by wildfire smoke. It will also require insurance companies to pay for that testing and remediation. This was a big deal after the Eaton and Palisades fires, where an untold number of survivors returned to neighborhoods to learn their homes were still standing, but living in them wasn't safe. The efficacy of the California law will be watched closely across the West. In Spokane, Washington this summer, wildfires destroyed hundreds of homes, and residents are being allowed back into partially burnt neighborhoods. And some whose homes didn't burn say it's like living in a hazmat zone. Kirk Siegler, NPR News.
0: You're listening to NPR. The board of directors for the Kennedy Center in Washington have shut down the Performing Arts Center. They say it's close to bankruptcy. The decision came after the board was again told by a federal judge not to put President Trump's name on the center. Supporters say only Trump can fundraise effectively for the center. Opponents say he is responsible for its financial downfall. More musicians are dropping out of the tour with singer Ed Sheeran. This comes after the rapper Macklemore was pulled from the tour over pro-Palestinian comments. NPR's Isabella Gomez-Sarmiento reports.
6: The artists Aaron Rowe, Lucas Graham, and Phineas have all announced they will no longer perform as opening acts for Ed Sheeran's current stadium tour. The group Bioga, who has been touring with Sheeran as his backing band, also announced they will be leaving the tour. This after Macklemore was kicked off Sheeran's tour for a politicized performance that included shouting "Free Palestine" on stage. In a statement posted on social media, Sheeran writes that the decision to remove Macklemore was made by the tour promoters. The promoter cited pressure from venue owners. All of the supporting acts leaving the tour expressed support for free speech and for the Palestinian people. Isabella Gomez-Sarmiento, NPR News.
0: Several corn mazes are cropping up across the country that are designed to look like Dolly Parton's face. The iconic singer died last month at the age of 80. Organizers say they're using the mazes to raise money for Parton's literacy program, the Imagination Library. I'm Korva Coleman, NPR News.
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8: Welcome to All Sides with Amy Juravich. For municipalities, local control, or home rule, has been the bedrock of Ohio governance, spelled out in the Ohio Constitution. As such, cities and villages are separate legal and political entities. But if you ask many of those officials today, they'll tell you that their decision-making power is increasingly being preempted by state lawmakers. They watch as data centers reshape their communities, hear candidates talk about property tax rollbacks, and wonder if their authority is slowly being chipped away. Joining us now is Kent Skerritt, executive director of the Ohio Municipal League, which represents the interests of cities and villages to state lawmakers and the governor's administration. Welcome to All Sides, Kent.
9: Thank you so much, Amy.
8: And also with us, we have Matthew Starr, mayor of Mount Vernon, which is located in Knox County, about 40 miles northeast of Columbus. Welcome to All Sides, Mayor Starr.
10: Thank you, Amy. Glad to be here.
8: Kent, I'm going to start with you. I alluded to the numbers in the introduction, but can you give us an idea of how many different municipalities Ohio has? Tell me the numbers of villages and cities and such.
9: We've got over 923, according to the census, of cities and villages, which makes up municipal government in Ohio. And like you said, we have about 253 cities, and the rest are villages, so well over 600 villages. Ohio is very local government-centric. We have a lot of municipalities in Ohio compared to other states, and a lot of local government in Ohio.
8: And later we're going to learn more about townships, but how do townships fall under this as well? Whenever you talk a city, a village, and then the other word is township.
9: Township is the unincorporated areas. There's townships, municipalities, and counties. Municipalities are incorporated, so there's some authorities and powers that are provided municipalities through the incorporation that are not provided through townships, which are unincorporated.
8: Okay. When you say that, you mean like government. There's like elected officials. Is that what you mean?
9: Elected officials, different zoning authorities, different authorities that are given through the incorporation procedure that municipalities have that townships do not have. So there's varying powers. They play in the same sandbox as local governments, but there are different powers that a township and municipality has.
8: Okay. And just quickly, define local control. It's also called home rule sometimes. Define what it means historically, because as you said, townships, for the most part, don't fall under home rule. And we'll talk about their authority later in the show when we bring our township expert. But define local control from your perspective.
9: So local control is really the application of the home rule authority that was provided municipalities through the 1912 constitutional convention that took place in Ohio. In 1910, Ohioans voted to have a constitutional convention really focused on municipal issues and really focused on providing municipalities home rule authority. They created Article 19, Section 3 and 7, which gives...
8: Oh, that old thing.
9: That old thing, which was kind of full employment for attorneys after 1912 to determine what is general law. And the language said in the Constitution, it gives municipalities two things. The authority to exercise local government, self-local control, and also to institute and enforce police, sanitary, and other regulations that are not in conflict with general law. And general law is where the sticky wicket is what is a general law? And the courts have been deciding that and calling balls and strikes on actions that the legislature has passed that preempts or takes over the control of local decisions versus the struggle that municipalities have to use their constitutional authority. So general law is actually being played out right now. There's a court case before the Ohio Supreme Court, June 4th, where arguments, it's Columbus versus Ohio, and it's the conversation of smokeless and and flavorless tobacco products that some of our municipalities are regulating. The state legislature preempted that regulation, saying you can't regulate this tobacco product. It's now before the Supreme Court.
8: To see if cities or municipalities have the authority to regulate it.
9: And also determine, the court is going to determine what general law really means. There's a four-point test right now that was part of the 1912 changes to the Constitution. But one of the main tests, the third point of that four-point test, talks about the state just can't tell a municipality you can't do something. If the state is going to take away a regulatory authority, they have to replace it with a state statewide regulatory authority.
11: Oh.
9: And that's where we get into a lot of discussions, is, and especially with the tobacco issue, is there's not a replaced statewide regulatory scheme that replaces the municipal scheme. The state just can't say, municipalities, you cannot regulate this. They have to replace it with another system of regulation.
11: This is that sticky wicket you were talking
9: That's
11: about
9: That's the
11: there.
9: Sticky wicket.
11: All right. Well, Mayor Starr, tell us more about your community, Mount Vernon, one of those 253 cities in Ohio that we mentioned. Tell us the population, your top employers. Tell us about your city.
10: Sure. Well, thanks again for having me on the show, Amy. I really appreciate it. And I am really just quite blessed and honored to be able to serve as the elected mayor for the city of Mount Vernon. We're about 17,000, between 300 and 600 strong. Our daytime population, however, is over 30,000. So we have a lot of people coming into the town to do business. We've been a city since 1805, and our top employers, well, our top industries are manufacturing, healthcare, and education are the top ones. And so we've got a lot of the Ariel Corporation that you might have heard of, making the natural gas compressors. They're a wonderful employer. International Paper, Geldwin, and then we also have Knox Community Hospital, which has just sold to Kettering, who will be taking ownership of it. And in the county, we have six school districts as well, including a career center. And so it's a really happening place. We've got a lot going on. And it's become pretty cool to be in Mount Vernon.
11: All right. And can you tell me some of the biggest challenges your community is facing? What are some things that worry you, maybe keep you up at night?
10: Okay, well, I would say probably my top three biggest concerns are fiscal sustainability. And really by that, I mean, can local government continue providing what citizens expect as costs rise and revenue tools change? Mm-hmm. So that's the first one. The second one is infrastructure. And this is something that many municipalities, cities and villages are struggling with, from aging equipment in terms of not only roads, but sidewalks, multi-use paths, opportunities for people to transport themselves if they don't own a vehicle. Of course, there's water and wastewater. Mm-hmm. We're looking at a massive improvement or a renovation to our wastewater treatment plant and our water treatment plant, because Mount Vernon is growing right now, but some of those parts have been operating 24/7 for 70 years and they're wearing out. Stormwater is another area that is part of our infrastructure, with flood control, with levee, with being able to prevent other environmental things happening downstream from us. And also just general public safety. So the decisions that we're making today create obligations for generations. And so infrastructure is one of those things that I have to think generations from now. I can't just think about solving today's problems. And then the third biggest concern, I would say, for me, is maintaining local authority. But with that, I would also say that comes accountability. If local officials are responsible for results, then we need reasonable tools to be able to help solve those local problems.
11: Okay, and that's why we're talking here today. It's that local authority, that local accountability. This is All Sides on 89.7 NPR News. We're talking about local control with Kent Skerritt, Executive Director of the Ohio Municipal League, and Matthew T. Starr, Mayor of Mount Vernon. Kent, in preparation for today's discussion, you made a list to illustrate what you see as the erosion of local control. It's a pretty lengthy list. We won't get to everything, but we're going to talk about taxes in a few minutes when we bring Kyle Brooks on, who's the executive director of the Ohio Townships Association. So I wanted to start with a hot button issue, but you have it listed as number 9 on your top 10 list. But it's you note that pending legislation limits local authority. So but data centers. So you have it as number 9 on your list. There's legislation out there, but you say it limits local authority. In what ways? Talk to me about how data centers ended up on your top 10 list, but, you know, maybe not top.
9: Well, that is House Bill 646, which is the big piece of legislation that the legislature is studying to affect changes on the operations and administration of data centers in Ohio. One of the biggest preemptions that is involved in this conversation that the state is having is limiting the tax incentives. Mm-hmm. They want to cap them at 50%, 75% if you're on a brownfield. But, interfering in those negotiations on the local level is challenging to us. These incentive packages are often leveraged against other parts of the package that incentivize more cooperation, more investment in communities in different ways. It's all part of a strategic dance, basically, to form the right package and right negotiation posture for the community. And when the state says, we're going to limit your tools, or we're going to limit what you can offer or discuss in your negotiations, that impedes the plans for our communities. Each community is different. It has its own set of unique characteristics and set of priorities. And so that's a preemption, and that's the state saying, we know better than you on negotiating these packages.
11: Mayor Starr, I read that Knox County has no data centers currently, but is working on writing zoning laws related to them. Is that correct? I mean, do you as a mayor have any concerns over data centers and whether the state's trying to, do something with property taxes related to data centers?
10: Sure. Well, I would say that the county is looking at that, not necessarily the city. Mm-hmm. However, I think the important thing to remember about data centers is that we need to keep in mind. I'm not pro data center. I'm not anti data center. I'm pro good development. Mm-hmm. And so, $1 billion investment isn't automatically $1 billion benefit to the community. And really what we have to ask are the tougher questions. And this is what we have to do all the math all the way through. And this is the beauty of being able to provide that that guided discussion, that discovery through the local government process. For example, jobs. What's the permanent employment going to be after construction? How much power, what capacity, and who bears the infrastructure cost for that? Water and sewer. What is the capacity and the long-term demand? Roads, are there going to be improvements, and how is future maintenance going to be paid for? I would also say the incentive. Kent talked about the incentives. What's actually being collected versus what is being abated? The land use, is this the right location? Is it the surrounding impacts? And this is an opportunity for that we can discuss later, if you like, how townships and cities can come together and really work together. And then long-term, again, planning for generations, what does this look like 20 and 30 years down the road? But again, $1 billion investment isn't necessarily $1 billion benefit to the community. That we have to answer the tougher questions. And we had this question back in the 1800s when the railroad went in. Mm. Community wrestled with this then, just as we are today with data centers. It's a new railroad. So we're not alone in the world right now, nor are we in time.
11: Oh, it's the new railroad. I like that. I'm gonna steal that. Okay. Kent, okay. Before we have to take a break, I alluded to that top 10 list of concerns for the Ohio Municipal League. Number one and number two on your home rule list is firearms regulation and flavored tobacco regulation. So you already talked about the flavored tobacco, but tell me why, like with firearms too, why are these the top issues related to home rule?
9: firearms and the Second Amendment has been a very engaged conversation in the State House for quite a while. The advocates for Second Amendment and those that, from our perspective, that really wanted to enforce the priorities and the concerns of their community. Issues that are happening in Cleveland are different, related to guns and firearms than it is in Bucyrus, let's say, or a smaller community. So that's where the flexibility and local control and the beauty of home rule is. Let's communities decide to address and engage with their local citizens on the priorities of their community and then have those regulations in place.
11: So let cities decide some gun regulations as opposed to the state making all the decisions related to guns.
9: That is correct. Mm-hmm. And they have, the state has preempted from top to bottom every issue related to firearms, mm-hmm. including safe storage or some of the really, kind of smaller issues that really get to safety issues in our community and the priorities of our communities. So we don't have any regulation on the municipal side at all, firearms. We've been stripped of all those authorities.
11: Mayor Starr, so Kent is listing firearms regulation and flavored tobacco regulation as two of his biggest home rule issues that he takes up with the state. What about those two topics for residents in Mount Vernon? What are your thoughts on that?
10: Well, as far as residents in Mount Vernon, no one here smokes, so you know we don't have that problem. It is something that we haven't had the necessity to have to regulate that yet. But it is something that is occasionally spoken about. We have other issues other law enforcement issues that take top tier right now. As far as guns, we're very much a conservation community, and so we have several hunters, fishermen, and we've got wonderful law enforcement educational opportunities, and so we've embraced it in Mount Vernon if you're going to own a gun, then show the responsibility, know how to operate that properly, get your hunting license, make sure that you're taking classes and being well taught, and keep that current. And so I think that hasn't really crossed our desk.
11: But do you see the point though? If you wanted to pass a law related to flavored tobacco, or you wanted to pass a law in any way, shape, or form related to guns, what do you think of the state telling you no, you can't?
10: I think we have to be careful when the state decides to set a law that it becomes a floor, not a ceiling. Mm-hmm. So there needs to be some local control to be able to take that on. We can figure it out, and there's no substitute for local wisdom solving local problems. But with that comes local accountability, because we're the ones responsible for the results. And so there's that part of the coin as well.
11: This is All Sides on 89.7 NPR News. Our guests are staying with us, and coming up, we're going to talk about property tax reform, and we'll be joined by the executive director of the Ohio Township Association. That's when All Sides continues on 89.7 NPR News.

0: 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I'm Brooke Gladstone, one of those thread tuggers from WNYC's On the Media. 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
4: Are you a fan of America's 12th favorite game show? One of these is poison and one is a snack? If the answer is yes, then you're a fan of Columbus's own Black Forager. Never heard of her? Then you're in for a treat. Alexis Nicole Nelson has just released her first book, Happy Snacking, Don't Die. She joins us to talk about foraging, connecting with nature, and yummy vegan snacks. Black Forager joins us tomorrow on All Sides with Amy Jurevich from 10 to noon on 89.7 NPR News.
5: You're listening to All Sides. I'm your host, Amy Jurevich. We're talking this hour about local control and local government. And we're going to turn our attention now to townships. 35% of Ohioans live in one. Townships derive almost all the revenue from property taxes. And all the talk at the State House from the gubernatorial candidates is about tax reform. And rollbacks have local leaders worried. Still with us is Kent Skerritt, Executive Director of the Ohio Municipal League. Thanks for being here, Kent.
6: Thank you, Amy.
5: And also still with us is Matthew Starr, Mayor of Mount Vernon. Thanks for being here, Matthew.
7: Thank you, Amy.
5: And joining us now is Kyle Brooks, Executive Director of the Ohio Township Association, which represents Ohio's 1,308 townships. Welcome to All Sides, Kyle.
8: Thank you so much.
5: I had no idea we had 1,308 townships until we looked it up. You know, Ohio has a lot of townships. And so, as I said, it's more than I realized. I learned from your website that it's a form of government that actually predates the state government. And there are three trustees, a fiscal officer, and they're all elected, right?
8: That is correct.
5: Okay, so give us a primer on the role of townships in government historically.
8: Sure. So again, predates the state government. There are three trustees and one fiscal officer elected in every single township, no matter what the size is. Mm-hmm. That has been the case for tale as old as time. Our responsibilities really are road maintenance and cemeteries. That's really about it. But then the Ohio Revised Code gives us other abilities, such as police, fire, zoning, things of that nature.
5: That's what I thought you were going to say, fire and police. Yeah. So not all townships do fire and police.
8: That is correct.
5: Okay.
8: Yeah. So we have about 100 townships that have police departments, and then around 400 with fire, and then there's some more with volunteer departments.
5: Okay. And then the road maintenance, it's if the road is in the township, then does ODOT not take care of the road the township does? How does that work?
8: Yeah. So the townships in the state have 41,000 miles of road, which is more than ODOT.
5: Okay.
8: Yeah. So we take care of a lot of miles of road.
5: Okay. And take care of it in the idea of repairs, snow removal?
8: Repairs, snow removal, chip seal, potholes, ditches, right-of-ways, on and on and on.
5: Okay. So when I report a pothole, sometimes it's a township has to take care of it.
8: It's possible.
5: All right. So I know the utmost thing in your mind, though, is taxes, specifically property taxes. Talk about how townships rely on property taxes.
8: So townships, our form of revenue is property tax. Mm-hmm. We do not levy an income tax, and we do not collect any sales tax. There's obviously some fees and things of that nature, gas tax, LGF. But generally, townships, our revenue source is 85 to 99% property tax. Mm. If any reforms or reductions or the elimination, we're in a bad way.
5: Okay. And what about your city, Mayor Starr? Does the city of Mount Vernon rely on property taxes?
7: We rely a little bit, yes. We are able to take part in a little bit of what's called inside millage. It's that non-voted amount of property tax that we can take advantage of. And we get about, it's up to 10 mills. We get about 3.2, 3.3 mills of that inside millage, and it does help.

0: It does help us pay some bills. We use that money to pay for our police and fire pension fund. We also put some of it to capital projects. But I know other communities, other smaller villages, that inside millage is their entire budget.
1: Okay. So Kent, overall, from the Ohio Municipal League standpoint, what are you hearing from your members on the issue of property taxes right now?
2: Well, they're very concerned. Municipalities receive about 6% of the $24 billion that is collected in property taxes. So townships and schools receive the most revenue from property tax. Municipalities receive kind of on the lower end, but it all plays into the equation of our strained funding system and our strained finances. You know, the state cut the local government fund back in 2011 by over $500 million, made other tax changes, revenue sharing that added up to about $1.2 billion of cuts to local governments. So that shifted the reliance or the funding partnership that we enjoyed with the state and made generation of local revenue more important. The municipal income tax is the most important revenue source for two-thirds of our municipalities. It has its own income tax within the municipal boundaries. But that property tax component becomes more crucial and more reliant as the state relieves or starts reducing that state aid. So especially our smaller communities, the levies that they put on for police and fire in smaller communities are really property taxes. And so our smaller communities are even more dependent on property taxes, especially because they have a smaller base for income tax collections. So
1: Kyle was saying how townships are in charge of roads and cemeteries, and then some townships have police, fire, paramedics, you know, and all of them seem different from that aspect. For villages and cities, is it all different? Or is there one universal thing all villages have to do or anything like that?
2: No, but the biggest expenditure in our revenue is police and fire. Mm-hmm. That makes up about 70 to 80% of our general revenue funds. So that is the largest expense that we have, and those pressures continue to mount with recruitment, retention, cost overruns for equipment and infrastructure maintenance. You know, villages, if they can afford it or if they have the tax base to support their own, especially police force, we have 48,000, yes, municipal police officers, the largest police force in Ohio. If not, they contract with the sheriff for that service. But police and fire is by far our largest revenue expenditure, and it's what our residents and our businesses look at as the most stable and important service that municipalities provide.
1: And it's paid for by property taxes. The state passed limited property tax reform in this past session. There's still a lot of proposals related to property taxes out there at the state level. Plus, there's a citizen-led initiative called Act the Tax that wants to get rid of property taxes altogether. They didn't collect enough signatures this time for the fall ballot, but they said they're going to keep trying. So, Kyle, what would it mean for townships if this Act the Tax ended up on and voted for and we completely eliminated property taxes?
3: Sure. So Kent mentioned $24 billion collected in property tax. Townships, as our sole source of revenue, collect $1.5 billion of that 24. So it's 7% while we don't collect income and we don't collect sales, right? So municipalities, they have income tax, counties, they also have sales tax, right? So they're collecting both and we only collect one.
1: Would you be allowed to start collecting income taxes if property taxes went away?
3: We would not unless the General Assembly would give us that authority. Mm. So should the elimination happen, if the you know, General Assembly is very generous and allows us to collect an income tax, then some of our townships would survive. Otherwise, you know, our take is that there are townships that will not exist anymore.
2: And that would be a difficult thing for municipalities because it's siloed right now. Municipalities only get income tax. We don't get any sales tax. We get very little property tax. If there is a need for that, for an additional income tax play, that would challenge the stability of the municipal income tax because people would be taxed on their income over and over and they'd say
1: extra income tax. Right. So then we'll have an Axe the Tax income tax ballot issue next.
2: Exactly.
1: Yeah. All right.
2: And then no tax.
1: All right. Well, there's another proposal out there. Two Republican lawmakers want to ask voters, not this year, but in the future, to cap property tax increases at 3% a year. What do you think of that, since you, if there was a cap?
3: So my understanding is that there's already a cap in place because of House Bill 335. So 335 capped it at the rate of inflation. And I think it's whatever inflation is or the less of three, I think it's 3%. Right. I'd have to look. But so there already is a cap. Now, it's not a constitutional amendment. You know, but it is in law where you can't get.
1: I see. So if it's a constitutional amendment and it gets into the Constitution, it's harder to change. Yep. But right now, if you have, if it is 3% for that bill,
3: yep,
1: they could, the lawmakers could just say, let's make it 4% or okay. This is All Sides on 89.7 NPR News. We're talking about local control and efforts to roll back property taxes. We're talking with Kent Skerritt, executive director of the Ohio Municipal League. We're talking with Kyle Brooks, executive director of the Ohio Township Association, and Matthew Starr, mayor of Mount Vernon. There are two major party candidates for governor, Republican Vivek Ramaswamy. He has advocated for rolling back property taxes. And his Democratic challenger, Amy Acton, has proposed tax cuts as well. Ramaswamy has promised to roll them back to pre-pandemic levels and creating the largest property tax rollback in Ohio history. He had a sit-down interview with Karen Kassler from the Ohio Public Radio Statehouse News Bureau, and he said, I am confident that we can roll back property taxes without hurting local police, fire, or schools, which is important to me. That's what he said. Do you all believe that statement? Who wants to start? I know.
3: Ken looks at me for it.
1: Okay, Kyle.
3: I think where we wouldn't be hurt is if the state, you know, essentially went back to the LGF that was in 2011. Like, we would need more help from the state in terms of funding in other places. Because again, for us, it's property tax only. So, you know, kind of a loaded question.
2: Mm. Yeah, and that's right. I mean, if the state's going to create tax policy that's going to impact the revenues of our local government, it should be incumbent upon the state to provide replacement dollars so that those pressures don't continue to fall down on our local taxpayers, strain the ability to deliver services that our communities depend on. And look, our services are already significantly strained by just general inflation, by all the cost overruns, everything. You know, our communities are the largest employers. And so, you know, they have all these cost overruns for infrastructure and HR. So if the state's going to affect these changes, if a candidate or a governor wants to reduce the property tax, they shouldn't have the local taxpayers on the line. Mm-hmm. They should be support so that there isn't this hole in our budgets.
1: Acton has proposed property tax cuts targeted toward middle income and older and disabled Ohioans. She says it'll happen through an expansion of the homestead exemption and a tax rebate that's triggered when certain homeowners' property taxes bills go up by more than 4%. But Kyle, your group has met with both candidates. I mean, what are you saying to them about what you hope to see? And has your group endorsed either candidate?
3: So the OTA does not endorse any mm-hmm. candidates, and we don't donate any funds to any candidates mm-hmm. At all. So, you know, we met because, again, our powers come from the state government and Title V of the Ohio Revised Code. So it's very important for us to have relationships with the governor, with the General Assembly. And we just shared, you know, the services that we provide, 35% of the population, how much townships contribute to the economy. Again, what happens to all of our miles of road, all of our cemeteries, all of the fire departments, you know, if we go away. Mm-hmm. You know, municipalities, counties cannot take over all of our miles of road, mm-hmm. right? Just the cost to pave a mile of road now is $1 million. Mm-hmm. You know, an ambulance or fire truck is $4 or $5 million, you know, and you have to wait 5 years for it. So, you know, we're just giving them education, you know, on what we do, who we are, because, again, people get mixed up with a township is the same as a city, is the same mm-hmm. as a village, and it just is not the case.
1: Kent, what about from your perspective? Do you endorse a candidate? Do you talk with them about their policies?
2: Yes, we don't endorse. Mm-hmm. We don't endorse. We don't financially contribute to campaigns at all. No financial contributions, no endorsement. We're agnostic. Mm-hmm. So we talk both to the candidates themselves and to their interior leadership. And we've had those conversations with them just so that they know what they're getting into, just so that they understand. And look, both these candidates didn't come from government. They don't have any past elected experience. So they're kind of coming in, you know, I'm sure they understand government, but they haven't been in it. So it's really important to kind of level set how local government works, how municipalities work, how townships work, what the effects are of state policy, and what the effects are to the residents of our state.
1: Mayor Starr from Mount Vernon, how much state money does your city get? Do you have any involvement? Do you get state money?
0: We get a little bit from the local government fund. I think it turns into be about about $1 million a year, which is about, I would say, 5% of our general fund, if you will. The nice thing about that, and Kyle will even tell you as well, is nobody can stretch those dollars better than local governments. We know exactly where to invest that. Township trustees know where the problems are, and they will invest those monies where it needs to go. Cities and villages will do the same thing. The advantage of that local government fund is that it is unrestricted. We know where to put it. I don't have to pull staff off of my engineering team to run reports and do all of that for any grants or so forth. And so it is an invaluable tool we got into hardship after the Great Recession, but we've been able to build that back up. But the LGF is a great partnership between the state and the local governing agencies. So
1: yeah, we take a break, Mayor Starr, just because we're gonna have to say goodbye to you, I wanted to get kind of just a final parting words from you from up in Mount Vernon. You said your three biggest priorities are fiscal sustainability, infrastructure, and then local authority with accountability. So just touching back on that, this hour is basically about how the state is trying to preempt some local control, perhaps take away local control, have the state make the decisions, take away some of the decision making from local governments, cities, etc. What would you say about that? Because you just basically said that the smaller entities know what they're doing. So go ahead. What would be your final words for state lawmakers?
0: Well, for state lawmakers, and I have actually reached out to several bipartisan, bicameral, I would really like to see a municipal caucus form in the General Assembly where mayors and city council members and municipalities can be seen more as partners when they won't, state lawmakers want to propose legislation. It really comes down to this. It's government should be close enough to understand the problem, empowered enough to solve it, disciplined enough to spend it wisely, invest it wisely, and accountable enough to answer for the results. And so we just need a little bit of help from the state to be able to do that. Local wisdom is invaluable, and that's where we would look more toward the state as partners.
1: I want to say thank you for your time. We have been talking with the mayor of Mount Vernon, Mayor Starr. Thank you so much for joining us today.
0: Thank you, Amy. It's a pleasure.
1: And staying with us, we have Kent from the Ohio Municipal League and Kyle from the Ohio Township Association. Coming up, we're going to talk about the future of municipalities and townships, and we'll bring up that word, consolidation. That is When All Sides continues on 89.7 NPR News.

0: A Virginia mom let her 5-year-old son take a walk alone, half a mile in her gated community. A security officer brought her son back, and then the mom was prosecuted for contributing to the delinquency of a minor. She was convicted and is now on Virginia's Child Abuse and Neglect Registry. I'm Meghna Chakrabarty. Free-range parenting versus the zero-risk state. That's on the next On Point. 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
1: I'm Scott Tong. 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
4: You're listening to All Sides. I'm your host, Amy Jurevich. Ohio has many layers of government, townships, villages, cities. Local control has long been a bedrock of Ohio governance. But elected officials today say that decisions they once made for their residents are increasingly being made by state lawmakers. We're talking this hour about local control, local governments, and the impact of state laws, tax proposals, and federal funding cuts. Still with us is Kent Skerritt, Executive Director of the Ohio Municipal League. Thanks for being here, Kent.
6: Thank you so much.
4: And also with us, Kyle Brooks, Executive Director of the Ohio Townships Association. Thanks for being here, Kyle.
7: Good to be here.
4: And does it make sense to have this many layers of government? So we have 88 counties, 253 cities, 1,308 townships, 670 villages. Consolidation is a topic that comes up. Kyle, what do you hear from if neighboring townships, if consolidations just make sense?
7: Sure. So the OTA's opinion is it's up to the residents that are within that community. There's a code section where townships can merge today. Townships of a certain size can become, you know, incorporate if their voters, you know, vote for it. So again,
4: meaning they can become a city.
7: They can become a village or a city. Mm-hmm. Correct.
4: Okay.
7: But it's up to their community and to do that. When it comes from the state and they say, you know, you shall do this, communities don't really like that. They like where they live. They like their form of government. Otherwise, they would live somewhere else.
4: And Kent, from your perspective, what about consolidation? Cities merging seems like a dramatic thing, but villages merging doesn't seem as dramatic.
6: Well, we haven't really had any villages merge. We've had villages dissolve and become townships.
7: Yep.
6: So it's sort of like a shell game a little bit. We're not really reducing the numbers. We're just kind of calling it different things. When you talk about consolidation, one of the topics is sharing services. Mm-hmm. Instead of getting rid of, you know, communities, it's hard to get rid of a hometown, a football team, your school, but you can share services. And that was a big emphasis when the local government fund was cut and these dramatic cuts were made in 2011. But our communities were doing that before the state said this is a good idea. Mm-hmm. You know, we were in a recession in 2008, 2009, that led up to these drastic cuts by the state government in 2011. So we were already finding ways to maximize our services, to share services, to consolidate services. But that sort of has been kind of played out. Those opportunities have been explored and are working now. So we're really at the bone of what we can share and what we can't. And then you get into consolidation, getting rid of or ending political subdivisions. And like Kyle said, I mean, there's a lot of pride in our communities. There's a lot of pride in the township you live in. There's a lot of pride in the city or village you live in, the school you went to. And so that is a really tall order for the legislature to say, okay, we're going to cut half of the townships or whatever. One of the largest conversations in consolidation, I think, is surrounding school districts. There's,
4: yeah,
6: I think, 611 school districts.
4: Yeah.
6: So, you know, maybe there's some
4: models. And they consolidated
6: models
4: in the past. There was a big consolidation, you know, decades ago.
6: Right.
4: And so that has also more to do with
8: if you consolidate school districts, are you going to stick a kid on a bus for an hour because of how rural your county is?
6: Yeah. Exactly. Right. So it's a hard conversation.
8: Kyle, you mentioned, you know, lawmakers telling you to do this. Have lawmakers in the past told townships they need to consolidate or anything like that? Have there been bills proposed?
7: So that's why the OTA was created 99 years ago.
8: Oh.
7: So there was a committee that was formed to look at local government and consolidation. The recommendation was to get rid of townships. And townships came together and formed the OTA. So, I mean, it kind of, you know, our organization was birthed out of this idea 98 years ago.
8: So 98 years ago, lawmakers wanted to get rid of townships.
7: That is correct.
8: And that didn't happen. Has it been proposed since, or has...
7: I don't know if it's ever been, you know, you shall consolidate, but there's always incentives, right? There's a bill, you know, if you consolidate a fire department, you know, you can get $1 million, right, from the state. You know, there's always, you know, the idea of, oh, well, let's give them the carrot first. So, you know, we don't have to give them the stick later.
8: This is All Sides on 89.7 NPR News. We're talking about local control, and we're talking with Kyle Brooks, Executive Director of the Ohio Townships Association, and Kent Skerritt, Executive Director of the Ohio Municipal League. Kyle, I wanted to pivot back to data centers because we talked about that before you came on the air earlier in the show. I want to get the Township Association's take on data centers. It's a topic that is really impacting residents. Residents are pushing back on data centers. Policy measures are getting discussed. There's electricity concerns. I mean, there's so much there. What has your association been saying about data centers?
7: Sure. So, like many things, our stance is if you want something, you should be able to have it. If you don't, you shouldn't be forced to accept it.
8: Mm.
7: You know, in terms of economic development or, you know, building homes on quarter acre lots and things of that nature. You know, for us, only roughly 40-50% of our townships are zoned. So there's many, many townships in rural areas that have zero zoning at all. And, you know, anybody can build anything anywhere at any time.
8: Without the township's approval?
7: Without any approval at all. Oh. Correct.
8: So how do you change... How do you fix that?
7: The townships don't want to.
8: Oh,
7: because it's up to the residents if you want zoning and some of the other things. It goes to the ballot. And they don't, you know, it's private property rights.
8: Oh, okay.
7: But
8: oh, I see. Because they're like, I want to be able to do whatever I want with my land without someone telling me.
7: Which is more power to them, right?
8: Yeah.
7: More local control. We're for that.
8: Mm-hmm.
7: But it's also, you know, zoning, it's a protection of property. It's a protection of, you know, home values, a lot of things.
8: But if there's no zoning, is it easier for the state to come in and like lawmakers and the governor to make a deal and say, we want this company to come here. They're going to build a massive building and it's going to be on your land.
7: Yeah, absolutely. You know, those areas in the part of the state, they're rural communities. And we have townships have the most amount of land available.
8: Mm-hmm.
7: So where are you going to put a data center, you know, a mega center that needs 500 to 1,000 acres? Columbus, Cleveland, you know, metropolitan areas, they don't have 1,000 acres to give up. But townships in the state, they certainly do.
8: Is this where we get into when you hear township trustees and elected officials in townships say, I felt like the whole decision was made before we even had the meeting?
7: Absolutely.
8: Is that what you mean?
7: Absolutely. There's just some areas where we don't have any control, you know, or limited control. Again, because our powers are not inherent home rule like cities, anything we do has to be written very explicitly in the Ohio Revised Code. And so that's where sometimes we don't have an option. You have to accept the data center, whether, you know, 100% of your residents want it or not.
8: So even if the residents all voted and said no to the data center, you still might have to accept it?
7: Pretty much.
8: Have you talked with state lawmakers about this?
7: We certainly have.
8: Yeah.
7: We certainly have. And look, you know, the state, I in my opinion, I think that they're looking at it. They're, you know, obviously everybody, you know, has a cell phone, right? Like everybody's, you know, Facebook and all these things. We need data centers to, you know, power the future, the economy, all these things. But they also see sales tax receipts, which is going to be a huge, huge, you know, boon to, you know, the economy. And that's kind of where the state stops, right? Like they don't have to deal with, you know, the everyday dealings, the construction, the roads, all of that. They don't have to deal with that, but they're collecting billions and billions of dollars. And where on our end, you know, if there's exemptions that the state gives.
8: That's what I was just going to ask anything. About. So what about the property tax exemptions? If property taxes are your bread and butter,
7: huge,
8: you know, 80 to 99% yeah. property taxes. So then lawmakers make this deal. They want the project to be on this land and they give them a property tax break for 40 years. What does that mean?
7: It's a huge hit. And that goes, and it's almost any industry, you know, home buildings or house, you know, building homes. It's the same thing. When you exempt the property from property tax for any amount of time, we receive no revenue and then have to service that area as well. So if you know, heaven forbid a data center has a fire or, you know, has an EMS call or something like that, essentially those businesses are getting the service for free, which the other residents are paying for because they don't pay any property tax. We don't collect any income tax on the you know, workers, and we don't collect any of the sales tax that, you know, that they're selling on their product. So we are providing service essentially for free in some of these instances with these exemptions.
8: Kent, it sounds that the members of your organization have more protections than this. The lawmakers can't plop a data center in a city. Is that true? Or could they if they had enough land to find?
6: No, we have much more authority regarding regulating zoning and land use. But the trend is, you know, for the hyperscale of data centers has really changed the conversation, the size of the data centers. We've always had data centers around New Albany's always kind of been the leading incubator for data centers, but they were smaller operations. Now these operations are becoming mega operations. And so they need to go out into larger swaths of land. Where the municipal play comes in is they need utilities in municipalities, especially water. They've got the, you know, because water is a function largely of municipal government, and so we can provide the water. And so that's where we get into issues on municipal exposure. If it's not in our municipality, we still have exposure by how they're using our facilities, how they're using our services, and managing those services so that our ratepayers aren't carrying the load on these hyperscalers that are using way more product and way more utilities than the others. So, but the municipalities were kind of the first home of data centers. We have zone authority. We can regulate where they go and where they don't go. We haven't been preempted on that. But as these projects scale, they're moving out in larger community or larger swaths of land, and so municipalities are engaged in that as well.
8: I feel like you said we haven't been preempted and you wanted to add a yet there. Does that?
7: Well, there's always a yet.
8: Yeah.
6: There's always a yet. And, you know, I mean, you know, I'm concerned about a federal preemption as well.
8: I see.
6: Yeah, okay. I mean, it might just not be the state. It might be the federal administration saying, you know, you will take these.
8: All right. Well, let's put that in a box for a minute because we only have a few minutes left. Yeah. But Kyle, on the township website, there's guidance on how to help townships communicate with their residents. Is that to help raise the profile so people know what townships are, know the work they do, just to make residents aware of what their property taxes are paying for?
7: Yeah, absolutely. We tell our members, you know, the townships to be honest and upfront with their community, and almost all of our members are. You know, for us, when it comes to property tax and levies, we have very specific funds. There are very few townships that have a general fund property tax levy. So when you put something on the ballot, it is a fire levy that can only be spent on fire. A road levy can only be spent on road maintenance. So for us, it's very transparent, and we tell, you know, our members, be transparent with your residents. And it comes through. Our renewal rate for levies is 98%.
8: Yeah.
7: Yes. Okay. So and regular levies is around 90. So
8: that's renewal, though. What about asking for new ones?
7: New ones, it's still in the 90. It's about 90% for all.
8: I feel like when people go to the ballot, they understand voting. Like when it says fire or like EMS or police, and they're like they understand because they see fire trucks, they know what it's for. But voting for a trustee, do you think people know what a township trustee does?
7: I hit or miss. I mean, you know, for us, we have a poll, we have the highest satisfaction of local government. And so, you know, our trustees generally, they're your neighbor. Most of the residents have the cell phone. Our trustees are in the plow trucks plowing the road, you know, and they're always available. So my take is yes.
8: Kent, we only have 1 minute left. What is your final takeaway on this? You call it state preemption. And what's your final takeaway on why the state's trying to take away local control here?
6: Well, it's a struggle between a statewide concern and something that a municipality is doing. So when the state preempts it, it really separates the people from the local decision makers. And Kyle said that, you know, township government has the highest satisfaction rate. The closer the people are to the government, the more higher satisfaction rate there is. And so when the state separates people from their local decision makers, that dissatisfaction rate grows, and the control of their community becomes less impactful. So, I think there's all kinds of different reasons why, preemptions are introduced, why preemptions are passed. Sometimes industry wants them, like maybe Airbnb wants to have more authority, more ability to move in our communities where our communities want them to be in certain places. And they persuade the government to say that you shouldn't give such authority to communities and that sort. So it could come from different avenues. But the bottom line is it separates our local decision makers from their residents. Mm-hmm. And that really is where good government happens, is when those two are so closely together and working together.
8: We've been talking with Kent Skerritt, Executive Director of the Ohio Municipal League. Thanks for your time today, Kent.
6: Thank you so much, Amy.
8: And Kyle Brooks, Executive Director of the Ohio Townships Association. Thanks for joining us, Kyle.
7: Thank you.
8: You've been listening to All Sides on 89.7 NPR News. I'm Amy Jurevich.

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0: Oh, yeah. I'm Kai Rizdahl. 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

0: When it comes to auto repair and the age of your car, you may wonder whether you need an IT professional or a mechanic. Touch screens and increased safety features are just two of the reasons cars are more complicated than in the past. Despite their modern conveniences and safety features, some drivers are rejecting new cars for older models that rolled off the assembly line maybe 20 years ago. This is due to the intentional design of modern cars to have a limited lifespan, as well as collect data about your driving that could be sold to insurance companies. Coming up, we're looking under the hood, kicking the tires, and talking about what it takes to keep your car on the road. That's after the news on All Sides with Amy Jurevich on 89.7 NPR News and at WOSU.org.
1: I'm from NPR News in Washington. I'm Corva Coleman. The Trump administration is consulting with Congress about a large package of munitions for Israel. It's one of the largest single sales in recent years. NPR's Michelle Kellerman reports it includes a large number of 2,000-pound bombs.
2: The $2.8 billion package, first reported by The Washington Post and confirmed by NPR, would include 40,000 of those 2,000-pound bombs. The Biden administration had delayed a package of those munitions out of concern for civilian deaths in Gaza, but President Trump reversed that policy when he came back to office. The State Department wouldn't comment on pending sales. But on the Senate Foreign Relations Committee, Democrat Chris Van Hollen says he will work to stop the arms deal, while Israel's Prime Minister Benjamin Netanyahu, quote, keeps bombing Gaza and blocks justice for Americans killed on Netanyahu's watch. Michelle Kellerman, NPR News, the State Department.
1: European Commission President Ursula von der Leyen has proposed setting up a European Security Council. It would respond to repeated airspace violations, cyber attacks, and sabotage attempts by Russia. Esme Nicholson reports.
3: Addressing European lawmakers in her sixth annual State of the Union speech, von der Leyen said Europe must become stronger and more independent amid fraying transatlantic relations and mounting Russian aggression. She said she would invite Canada, Ukraine, Norway and the UK to join the 27-nation bloc in forming a new security alliance. Von der Leyen stressed the need to close Europe's gap with China and the US on artificial intelligence while advocating for regulation and for AI with human agency. She also outlined plans to introduce tougher regulation of highly addictive social media platforms, including a ban for children under the age of 13. For NPR News, I'm Esme Nicholson in Berlin.
1: The Federal Reserve is expected to raise short-term interest rates today. Forecasters predict the Fed will boost rates by 0.25 percentage point. Large numbers of borrowers at hundreds of colleges and universities in the U.S. are late on their student loan payments. That's according to a new NPR analysis of federal student loan data, as NPR's Corey Turner reports.
4: The Education Department only recently started publishing schools' non-payment rates, meaning the share of a school's recent borrowers who are at least 3 months late on their loan payments. One pattern jumps out from the data. The nation's private for-profit schools had non-payment rates twice as high as public and private nonprofit schools. And of the schools with the highest non-payment rates, where at least 40% of borrowers are struggling, the vast majority are, again, private for-profit schools, many of them marketing short-term career training to low-income students. Corey Turner, NPR News.
1: You're listening to NPR News from Washington. A Senate hearing has opened for President Trump's choice to be U.S. Surgeon General. Dr. Nicole Sapphire is a radiologist and former Fox News commentator. Some senators may question Sapphire about her views on vaccines. She's criticized COVID booster requirements, but she has also defended vaccines, while some cite a debunked claim that they are linked to autism. An AI researcher at Google's DeepMind is among the latest to call on the industry to slow its development of artificial intelligence. NPR's Bobby Allen reports more AI professionals are citing the potential danger to humans.
5: Bilal Shugtai witnessed Google's DeepMind firsthand, and he says in a public resignation letter, quote, "I too am extremely concerned by the default trajectory of this technology. I earnestly believe that AI has the potential to kill us all." Shugtai is the latest researcher to voice fears that AI could eventually escape human control. Anthropic CEO Dario Amodei, OpenAI Chief Executive Sam Altman, and Elon Musk have all endorsed an AI slowdown. President Trump and some smaller AI companies argue the fears are overblown and motivated by a desire to keep AI upstarts from overtaking the leading companies. Bobby Allen, NPR News.
1: Google and Anthropic are among NPR's financial supporters. The House may vote today on legislation aimed at limiting spikes in consumers' electricity bills because of data centers that are expanding. The bipartisan bill is called the Ratepayer Protection Act. It would require certain new data centers to shuttle the costs of electricity construction rather than consumers. It's NPR.
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7: Welcome to All Sides with Amy Jarovich. Despite the modern conveniences and safety features of new cars, many are sitting at dealerships with drivers seeking older models that rolled off the assembly line decades ago. Drivers are bypassing the ubiquitous SUVs and trucks for sedans and station wagons. The reason? Older cars are less complicated. They're easier to repair and maintain. Our next guest has been a mechanic for over four decades and recommends that you drive an older car. Niall Motormouth Jenkins is a mechanic and host of the Motormouth Morning Podcast Monday through Saturday, and his YouTube channel has over 500 videos with three new videos weekly. Welcome back to All Sides, Niall.
8: Hey, thanks, Amy, for having me.
7: So it's not collected cars, the collectible cars that we're talking about today. We're not talking about those old fancy antiques that you take to a car show. We're talking about why people are driving older cars, especially maybe those from the 90s and early 2000s. Why are people picking those as their daily getting around car?
8: Well, as I've been watching since 1992, watch the technology change from internal combustion engines with carburetors on to feedback carburetors to multi-port fuel injection, throttle body injection, and now we've got technology where the vehicles are driving themselves. The older ones are readily available for parts, aftermarket parts. You don't have to seek parts out at the dealerships. In fact, I'll give you an example. I stayed up late yesterday helping a single mom get her 2010 Dodge Caravan back on the road. It blew a high-pressure power steering hose. So I ordered both hoses for her. I put the labor in for free. It cost her $128 for all the parts to get her back out on the road. There's your answer.
7: Yeah.
8: No high technology in the van. It's just basic technology, OBD2. We're not into OBD5. You know, today's vehicles have more electronics than the power the space shuttle. And you can fact check me on that. The other thing is with the Gen Zers, they want to go back to analog from digital.
7: They don't want the fancy screen in the car.
8: Here's what they want. They want their privacy protected. They don't want their conversations recorded. They don't want their whereabouts recorded and facial expressions recorded, so that they're giving away their privacy. Now, that's already been happening, and it's been blown out there already. And I've been studying this for about 3 months because I came across a thumbnail on YouTube called Lost Beauty, The Lost Beauty. And it was a channel by a Gen Zer, and she's standing amongst a bunch of old vehicles, like from 1979. There was a Pontiac Trans Am, a gold one, in their background, and that's what caught me on the thumbnail. She goes on to talk about how the Gen Zers are fixing these older cars in their parents' garage with their father because they have little technology and they're not complicated. And their privacy is not being compromised. They're wearing wristwatches.
7: Yeah. This privacy that you're talking about is the idea that all of the safety features are recording whether you are, you know, your eyes aren't on the road, or if you if the car has to brake for you because you're not paying attention and that kind of thing. And there's reports saying that the car companies are giving this information to insurance companies, or is that true? Do you feel like our cars are spying on us?
8: They already have been. Did you know that?
9: Mm.
8: A lot of the newer models have that technology already in them.
9: Mm-hmm.
8: That's why it's had to come out into the public, because oops, we said the quiet part out loud. So some of the manufacturers, and they know who they are, that has been recording your data and selling it to companies to send you advertising. So not only are you making the payments on the car, you're being spied on, mm-hmm. and you weren't being told. And that's come out as a truth factor. And now we have vehicles coming out that are already being built as we speak that have the facial recognition. It's not about safety, Amy. It's not. The Gen Zers are seeing, you're wanting to know where I've been, where I'm eating, the conversations inside my vehicle that are our own, and reading my face all at the same time and selling my information as to where I've been to eat, what shopping malls I go to. They don't want it. They're saying, you know what? No, I don't want that technology. It is very expensive to repair. Because if you go back to OBD2, here's all you have on the vehicle. You got a body control module, BCM. You have an ECM, electronic control module. That's the main brain. And yet, if it's an automatic transmission, you have a TCM, transmission control module. That's it.
9: Hmm.
8: That's all you have. On today, you have all those electronics. And when they go down, it's going to cost you a lot of money. But what they're concerned about, their deep concern is, I don't want the digital technology entering into my personal space.
9: So if more and more people are looking for an older car that doesn't have all the computers and fancy bells and whistles, there are concerns with purchasing an older car, a used car, and getting stuck with a lemon, mm-hmm. a car that just keeps breaking down. How do you convince people that used cars are better and the chance of a lemon is not going to happen?
8: Well, as we say, the only two things that we can say 100% are death and taxes, right?
9: Yeah.
8: So who's to say you have a car that you're making payments on? How do you keep it reliable? Amy, how do you keep that car reliable? Maintenance.
9: Mm-hmm.
8: If you're not good on maintenance, sooner or later, that five-year-old car is not going to be reliable. We have brand new cars that are sitting, and pickup trucks especially, sitting that they don't have a fix for them.
9: Mm.
8: How about being told your F-150 snaps a rear axle bolt and there's no rear axles going to be available for 6 to 9 months? You're making payments and paying insurance. That's car down. Is that reliable?
9: Mm.
8: Absolutely not. And I'll kick this in. I drive older vehicles. My 1999 Honda has 329,000 kilometers, and it's perfectly reliable, 100%. Mm. I drive a 2007 Toyota FJ Cruiser, 430,000 kilometers. Regular maintenance, that's it. It's very reliable. And I can go on. 2003 Volkswagen mm-hmm. TDI, 1.8 turbo, fully reliable. So reliability counts in my world, Amy, counts on one thing, maintenance. If you're not willing to put in the maintenance, then it will not, no matter what you drive, if it's 2 years old, it's going to lose its reliability. So picking on the older cars and saying, how can you get one that's reliable? Mileage doesn't matter.
9: Mm-hmm.
8: Maintenance does.
9: This is All Sides on 89.7 NPR News. We're talking about why drivers are rejecting newer cars for older models. And we're talking with Niall Motormouth Jenkins, mechanic and host of the Motormouth Morning Podcast. So if more people are getting the older cars, if they keep up on their maintenance, eventually here or there, they're going to need some parts. So Advanced Auto Parts, the store, has closed hundreds of stores recently. Are there concerns that the parts are going to be harder to find, so repairs are going to be harder to make?
8: I'm ordering parts every week for vehicles that we shoot videos on for our YouTube channel, and just like that 2010 Dodge Caravan. I ordered those parts online. I had them in 48 hours at my door.
9: Where do you order them from? Do people collect them, or are they still being made? Like, did you
8: no,
9: get
8: there's all
9: new?
8: Kinds of yeah. There's all kinds of websites. There's Wrench Monkey. There's Parts Geek, Parts Avatar. I have at least a half a dozen go-to websites, and that's where I source the parts. I have a gas tank coming for a 2009 Hyundai Accent that has 76,000 K on, one owner's rather, and the tank will be here tomorrow. I ordered it yesterday.
9: So you're not worried about finding parts for these cars?
8: No, I drive 90. 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It's 50% higher. 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In fact, we're working on, there's an old one. 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And it's a California car. 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
9: What about the concern that if more and more people are not buying new cars and they want an older car, they want a used car, will the price of the used cars all start increasing then? Will we suddenly not be able to afford them?
8: I would have to say they're inching their way up. And if you could find a grandma or grandpa that's no longer allowed, able to drive anymore. In fact, we had a vehicle donated last year, was from a parent going into a residential home. Couldn't drive anymore. 2008 Nissan Rogue. First, that was the first generation. And it was donated to us. And we put it back out on the road for $1,200, all parts in. And here's what I'm thinking, Amy, and I'm watching this closely. There is going to be a paradigm shift from full technology back to analog by the Gen Zers that the car manufacturers are going to completely be blindsided by.
9: Because right now you can't get a new car that doesn't have all of the safety features and it has a screen in it. They all do. So you're saying that some car manufacturer is going to realize this and make kind of like how people buy, some people buy a dumb phone and want a dumb phone instead of a smartphone.
8: They're looking at technology and going, I don't want a piece of that. I want simple. And I'll give you this as an example. I wear watches all the time. My mother and I shared the love of timepieces. Three times I've been stopped by Gen Zers saying, hey, mister, I really like your watch. Can you tell me about it? And I go, yeah, this is an automatic watch. It winds itself. It's from late 1950s to early 60s. And I pick them up when I go into small towns at and little antique stores. Then I send them in, get them cleaned, and I wear them. They're thrilled when I tell them how to get some. They don't want the digital watch. They don't want that technical piece of timepiece monitoring their every move, because that's what's happening. It's not about the technology. It's about collecting your personal data and selling it to companies that are willing to pay for it. And they're out there willing to pay for your personal information.
9: Well, you mentioned earlier that the key to keeping a car on the road, whether it's an old car or a new car, is maintenance. So keeping the car running, maintenance. Are you talking like the regular oil changes? Like what kind of maintenance are you talking?
8: Everything that we call normal wear and tear. Are you ready? I'm going to rip it off real quick for you because it's all in my brain. Tires. Brakes, suspension, steering, belts, hoses, filters, fluids, light bulbs, wiper blades. Did I forget anything? And yeah, fluids. I got them in there. That's all normal wear and tear. It doesn't matter what you drive, how old it is, where it is, what flavor it is. It is going to need all those wear and tear items taken care of as you put the mileage on. But again, it's not about mileage. It's about maintenance. If you're not good with maintenance, then you know what? By the time you pay one off, you're ready to buy another one because your car is way behind on its maintenance. And some people just don't want to put any money into it. But I say this, it's not a car. It's a piece of machinery. If your vehicle was a bulldozer, Amy, and the only way, okay,
9: yeah,
8: and that had to get to the job site to turf the earth over to get paid, how important would it be to you, Amy, to take really good care of your bulldozer, even if it was 30 years old? That is your livelihood. How important, on a scale of 1 to 10, would it be for you, Amy, to keep that baby going so you can get to the next job site?
9: Yeah, well, 10. Yeah. So, but I'm not going to be able to fix my own bulldozer. So,
8: You could do it.
9: Oh, okay. Well, you have more faith in me than I do. So,
8: I would help you.
9: Just to end on, how do we find a trustworthy mechanic then? Because we don't all live near you where you're offering these free services to fix up a car for a single mother. How do we find someone to keep our car running?
8: Well, you know what? If you can find a mom and pop shop where the technicians are in it for the challenge, and that's me and a lot of my buddies, we just love being car enthusiasts. And, you know, that job I did for the single mom, it was a bear. But you know what? I know money's tight there. And it happens. But if you can find what I call a golden service tech that is monitoring your vehicle for you and guiding you with vehicle regular maintenance and preventative maintenance and not upselling you anything, you have found yourself a really good, honest repair guy. You hang on to that person as long as you can. The best way to find a service tech that you can trust is ask around. Mm-hmm. Who do you know? Who do you go to? Who do you go to? How have they been with you? And then go and meet them. Before you even take your car in. You know, 85% of my clientele at my own automotive repair shop, Amy, was women.
9: Mm-hmm.
8: 85%. Where's the guys in this? It's the guys that don't care about their car most of the time. I'd hear from the ladies, I'd go, where's your husband's car? Oh, he drives a piece of garbage. I don't care for that. I look after mine. And they would say this, please look it over and let me know whatever it needs.
9: Mm.
8: And then do it. I want you to do it. But let me know first.
9: Yeah.
8: So you've got to ask around, ladies. You got to ask around because you're the ones that are taking your car in for service. Because you know what? As a woman, I wouldn't want to be broken down somewhere. That's a little intimidating.
9: Mm.
8: I would want to make sure that my lady's car is top drawer all the time. So ask around who's going where and if they're happy with the service. That's how you're going to find them.
9: We've been speaking with Niall Motormouth Jenkins, mechanic and host of the Motormouth Morning Podcast, and his YouTube channel has over 500 videos with 3 new videos weekly. Thank you so much for joining us today, Niall.
8: Good to see you, Amy. Thank you for having me.
9: And coming up, we're going to talk with the owner of Alternative Auto Care here in Columbus about what it takes to keep your car on the road. That's when All Sides continues on 89.7 NPR News.

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WOSU presents Hopewell Earthworks, Stories Written on the Land, a powerful new six-part docuseries that explores the awe-inspiring Hopewell ceremonial earthworks and honors the legacy of their indigenous builders. 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

0: We had some of the best looking groves around, and then all the time and effort we had spent, you just see it just diminish right before you.
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3: Are you a fan of America's 12th favorite game show? One of these is poison and one is a snack? If the answer is yes, then you're a fan of Columbus's own Black Forager. Never heard of her? Then you're in for a treat. Alexis Nicole Nelson has just released her first book, Happy Snacking, Don't Die. She joins us to talk about foraging, connecting with nature, and yummy vegan snacks. Black Forager joins us tomorrow on All Sides with Amy Jurevich from 10 to noon on 89.7 NPR News. You're listening to All Sides. I'm your host, Amy Jurevich. American drivers may be following the example of the Cubans, who have been keeping their cars from the 40s and 50s on the road for decades. Drivers are bypassing the new SUVs and trucks on the dealership lots in favor of older cars, especially vehicles that rolled off the assembly line between 1996 and 2008. The reason? Modern cars are complicated. When it comes to auto repair, the age of your car, you may wonder whether you need an IT professional or a mechanic to look at it. Touch screens and increased safety features are just two of the reasons cars are more complicated than in the past. 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Joining us now to talk about car repair and what it takes to keep a car on the road is Chris Kozad, owner of Alternative Auto Care here in Columbus. Welcome to All Sides, Chris.
4: Thank you, Amy. 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
3: 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Tell me about how you got the business started.
4: I had an old car when I was in college, and it was always broken.
3: Yeah?
4: And I had no money. Mm. So I learned from a friend how to do some basic stuff, and really it was a hobby for years. I just tinkered with my own car. And then I was unemployed at one point, and my friends kept calling me and saying, hey, will you fix my brakes, or will you change my oil? And I reached a point where I was doing two or three cars a week like that, just for friends. I was unemployed, so they were trying to give me a little income and protect themselves. And so I thought, well, I could do this.
3: Yeah, you became that friend who knew how to do the stuff. And
4: right.
3: And what made you decide to turn that into a business?
4: It just reached a point where I was doing it every day.
3: Yeah. It became a business on its own.
4: It became a business kind of on its own.
3: Yeah.
4: And so I had my toolbox in the back of my truck. I drove around to people's. I did mobile mechanics before they were popular. And that was great until the first winter landed in Central Ohio. And
3: then you thought a garage might be nice.
4: I thought a garage might be nice. I was in a little one-car residential garage for several years. Mm-hmm. And then I moved. I was in one location for about 20 years, and then I moved to where I am now, and I've been there since 2006. We just completed a complete remodel. I bought the building.
3: So 20 years in this building, yeah?
4: Yes, 20 years in this building and 20 years in the old building.
3: Yeah.
4: 3 years in the...
3: In the garage, yes. Why did you decide to call it Alternative Auto Care? Is there a reason?
4: Well, it started as a tagline. You know, we were thinking about what kind of name to give it, and it was, is it Chris and Chris's Garage? Is it, you know? And then it was like the tagline was the Alternative Auto Care, and I said, that's it, Alternative Auto Care.
3: Just name it that.
4: Yeah, it was just a few friends sitting around brainstorming.
3: Are you self-taught over years of experience, or did you end up taking some classes in becoming a mechanic?
4: Both. Mm. I am primarily self-taught. I never went to trade school or through a complete automotive program, but I've taken many classes over the years in various topics, you know, from fuel injection to air conditioning to electrical. I am

0: a master technician, ASE master technician. Mm. And that's just, it kind of evolved. And then I taught automotive technology for 20 years at Columbus State and retired from that. I still have the shop.
1: Yeah, you were an adjunct faculty member for, yes, it's called the Department of Automotive Technology at Columbus State Community College. Tell me about being a professor. What you were, how long did you teach there?
0: 20 years.
1: 20 years. So what kind of students did you have?
0: That is a very interesting question.
1: Who wanted to be a mechanic? Yeah.
0: Well, you know, and it hasn't changed much. Mm-hmm. And I don't blame Columbus State or community colleges or trade schools for that. I think it's the industry in general still recruits the way they recruited when I was in high school in the 70s. And that was, oh, you're not college material, so we'll shunt the boys into auto shop and the girls into cosmetology.
1: Mm-hmm.
0: There is a massive technician shortage. They predict, I don't even know the numbers anymore, but it's huge.
1: Yeah.
0: Every shop I know is looking for technicians. I just hired a new one. She just started this week. Mm. But you think technicians in general are hard to find. Find women technicians.
1: That's what I was just going to ask you. What percentage of the students you had when you taught all those years were women?
0: Oh, 2%.
1: Oh, yeah.
0: You know.
1: But did you try to recruit some?
0: In fact, two of my long-term technicians that are with me now were my students.
1: Oh, that checks out. Yeah. You pick the best of the class and you're like, you're coming to work for me, right?
0: Right.
1: Yeah.
0: And it might take them a minute, but
1: yeah.
0: I think, you know, we have this mindset still about the old shade tree grease monkey guy who wasn't college material.
1: Stick him under the hood of a car.
0: Right.
1: Yeah.
0: And that's still kind of how the industry recruits. And
1: but
0: first,
1: it takes a lot of work now to fix a car, though, because that was what I was going to ask you is how you've had to, like, I guess, upskill yourself and your staff as cars have changed. The advent of computers and touch screens. Is it harder to repair cars now?
0: I don't know that I would say harder. I think it depends on that, because it's not necessarily physically harder, but there's a lot more training required. It's a lifelong learning kind of career now. It's a STEM field. And I don't think the industry has kept up with that image. The average car has 15 to 18 onboard computer systems that all talk to each other.
1: Wow.
0: And over a mile of wire. And then if you get into a higher performance car, a luxury car, it's even, we had a Mercedes in a while back that had 25 onboard computer systems.
1: Oh, man.
0: And they all got to talk to each other. And so you have to have the training and the technology, you know, the scan tools and the various things that you need to access data in all those computers is expensive, and you got to know how to use it.
1: Yeah.
0: And then you have to keep it up to date because they change it constantly.
1: And does each car company have its own version too?
0: Some do, yeah. Mm-hmm. I mean, there are some sort of more generic ones, but they don't go as deep. And particularly, you know, European cars are probably the most complicated electronically. And you really have to have a specialist. I have a specialist that we call in when we get over our head.
1: Oh, yeah?
0: Oh, yeah.
1: You have someone on speed dial? Yeah.
0: I do.
1: All right.
0: Do. That's his business.
1: The European cars? Or
0: any car, really, but mostly it's European when we have to call him.
1: Yeah.
0: But he works. He has a van set up and he goes to shops. He only works for shops.
1: Oh.
0: You couldn't call him.
1: Okay.
0: But your repair shop could.
1: I see.
0: And then he comes and helps us with the, and you know, he's a nice guy. He's competent. He's not cheap, but he's also real willing to help teach us so that we can go further maybe the next time. So that's good.
1: Do you feel like you are both a car mechanic and an IT professional now?
0: Absolutely.
1: Yeah.
0: Absolutely.
1: Are the computers good for cars, or like our previous guest was saying, he would rather get all the computers out of cars and he wants I'm going to use the air quotes, a dumb car from back in 2008 instead?
0: Even in 2008, they had computers.
1: Yeah, I know. But I can't go too far back.
0: I think it depends on the person. Mm-hmm. You know, we all have different personalities around our cars, so buying personalities. It depends on what your needs are, what you want, your income. It's a very personal choice, and it's one that I think people have to make. I have never bought a brand new car. I buy used cars, but I know how to fix them.
1: But you know how to fix them. Yeah.
0: Right. Mm-hmm. And so it depends. You know, a lot of times he was talking about the single mom that he helped out. We do a lot of that kind of stuff.
1: Yeah.
0: Because if they can't get to work, they can't take care of their family or any of their other bills, rent, food, utilities, let alone car repair.
1: Yeah.
0: And there are some programs that can help with that, and we work with all of those. I've done training workshops, for example, with women coming out of the system, whether that's substance abuse or prisons, you know, to help them pick out that first car and get started. It's a good place to start, but, you know, if you're a young, on-the-go professional and you want, and you have the money, mm-hmm. you want your car to just go and stop.
1: Yeah.
0: Brakes are very important.
1: Brakes are very important, yes. This is All Sides on 89.7 NPR News, and we're talking about the auto industry and what it takes to keep your car, old or new, on the road. And we're talking with Chris Kozad, owner of Alternative Auto Care here in Columbus. Listeners, if you'd like to join us, if you have a question about automotive repair or cars in general, you can call 614-292-8513. 614-292-8513. 8513, or send us an email, allsides@wosu.org. The previous generations were car enthusiasts. People used to talk about loving their cars, taking care of them like a member of their family. I feel like newer generations are not as much. Do you feel like people care about their cars less than they used to?
0: I think maybe in some cases, but in general, no. I mean, for most people, other than buying a home, buying a car is going to be your biggest investment.
1: Yeah.
0: And like anything else that you invest in, you want it to give you good service, be reliable, and hopefully not break the bank. And I did like what your previous guest was talking about, maintenance. That is so important.
1: Yeah.
0: And it's interesting right now, people are concerned about the economy. And so they're, you know, worried about gas prices and the price of eggs and all of those things.
1: Yeah.
0: And so they're like, oh, I can't afford that. But we work a lot with our customers to prioritize. We'll give them the big picture. I feel like it's my responsibility as the professional to tell them everything we see.
1: Yeah.
0: I liken it to if I went to the doctor and they saw a mole on my back and didn't tell me about it, and it turned out to be skin cancer, I would be upset.
1: Yeah.
0: I feel the same way about cars. If I see a leak or a problem coming, it's my responsibility to tell you about it. Mm-hmm. Doesn't mean you have to fix it in that moment. I mean, I'm not a hard sell in that regard, but you need to know. Mm. And particularly, you know, people driving older cars, they don't want to break down in the middle of nowhere.
1: Yeah.
0: Nobody wants to break down. It's not just women.
1: No, I know. He said that about just women, but nobody wants to break down anywhere at any time, whether it be in the middle of nowhere or in the middle of a city.
0: Right.
1: The last thing you want is your car to be in the way in the middle of a city. Yes.
0: Right. Don't break down on the freeway.
1: Yes, yes. Well, so you talked about the regular maintenance. I feel like people... Are people getting their oil changes enough? Because it's kind of like when I was growing up, my dad would just like drilled it into me about the regular maintenance and the oil change. But all of these oil change places have popped up everywhere and they're always trying to upsell you. And I just, if I could, you know, if I can avoid it, I would rather avoid it. So what kind of regular maintenance are you talking? Like, do we need an oil change every 3,000 miles like the companies tell us?
0: Well, that's an interesting question because... That used to be the industry standard.
1: Yeah.
0: But so many cars now use synthetic oil and it lasts a bit longer. So we tend to say more in the 5,000 mile range if you're using synthetic oil.
1: Mm-hmm.
0: Never listen to your owner's manual.
1: Oh, really?
0: No, that's like bare minimum.
1: The owner's manual will tell you the wrong number?
0: They'll tell you. They'll tell you 7,000. And it's interesting. This is one of the first things I talked about in every class I ever taught at Columbus State with new students. Who writes the owner's manual?
1: The car company.
0: Right. And how that do they make money?
1: When you buy a new car.
0: Right.
1: Oh, man.
0: They don't want it to very good. They don't want it to last forever. They want it to last long enough to outlive the warranty and you to have liked it well enough to consider buying another, you know, whatever model it is. And that's where the fluids have changed. The engineering, the additives that go into the engineering, chemical engineering of the fluids has changed. So they last somewhat longer. But I shall change my oil every 3,000 miles because I drive an older car.
1: And you want to keep it going.
0: And I
1: want to
0: keep it going.
1: This is All Sides on 89.7 NPR News. Listeners, you can join us with an automotive question, 614-292-8513. And we have Kevin on the line. Kevin from Columbus, what's your question?
2: I'm wondering whether the auto stop feature where you at a traffic light, the motor stops to save gas, is that having a negative effect on the durability of starters and batteries? I have a 2020 Honda Passport that it was hesitating on restarting, and I took it to Honda, and they said, well, yours is part of a, it's not exactly an official recall, but they are replacing the starter because it's not working correctly. So on other models, have you found that the auto stop is affecting the durability of the starters and the batteries?
1: All right. Yeah. What do you think?
0: I actually think it does. I'm not a huge fan of it. My car doesn't have it. They actually have a separate battery. So they have two batteries. You have your regular battery, and then you have this stop-start auxiliary battery. So when you buy a battery, you have to buy two batteries.
1: I didn't know that. Okay. Yeah.
0: And they're more expensive. And, a rotating electrical part like a starter, the more times you engage it, the more quickly it's going to wear out. So I'm not sold on it.
1: I find it startling sometimes if I'm waiting to cross the street and a car beside me, because it gets really quiet whenever it's waiting. And then I'm like, oh, it's an interesting new feature. Why did they add that?
0: Well, I think it was primarily about fuel economy and emission control.
1: Saving gas, yeah. But not worrying about the starter and the battery being overworked.
0: Right.
1: Okay.
0: And they're not good for the environment either, batteries in particular. So
1: having two of them is doubly bad. Got it. All right.
0: Especially on the disposal end.
1: But I guess there's nothing you can do about it except all new cars have this now?
0: Pretty much. Yeah. On some, I can't speak for every manufacturer, obviously, but on some of them you can turn it off.
1: So it doesn't do that.
0: Right.
1: Fascinating. Okay.
0: And I find, especially driving around in the city, you know, if you're driving in
1: traffic,
0: Columbus or on campus, it's hard.
1: Yeah.
0: It might be fine out in the middle of nowhere where you stop at a stop sign every 5 miles.
1: Not as much. Yeah.
0: But I think it's hard on them in the city.
1: I guess if you were going to sit for a while, like it's a long light, maybe it does save something. But
0: right.
1: Yeah. This is All Sides on 89.7 NPR News. We're talking about what it takes to keep your car on the road. We're talking with Chris Kozad, owner of Alternative Auto Care here in Columbus. Chris is staying with us, and listeners, you can join us, 614-292-8513. If you have automotive repair questions or questions about cars in general, you can also send an email to allsides@wosu.org. Coming up, we're going to talk about keeping older cars on the road for longer. We're going to talk more about maintenance. That's when All Sides continues on 89.7 NPR News.

0: A Virginia mom let her 5-year-old son take a walk alone, half a mile in her gated community. A security officer brought her son back, and then the mom was prosecuted for contributing to the delinquency of a minor. She was convicted and is now on Virginia's Child Abuse and Neglect Registry. I'm Meghna Chakrabarty. Free-range parenting versus the zero-risk state. That's on the next On Point. 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
1: I'm Scott Tong. 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
8: You're listening to All Sides. I'm your host, Amy Jurevich. Despite the modern conveniences and safety features of new cars, drivers are sometimes rejecting the ubiquitous SUV or truck for an older model. The design of modern cars is to have a limited lifespan, much like your smartphone, if you feel like you need an upgrade more regularly. And then there's also that collected data when driving around your car that some say is being sold to insurance companies. This hour, we're looking under the hood and kicking the tires and talking about what it takes to keep your car, old or new, on the road. Still with us is Chris Cozad, owner of Alternative Auto Care here in Columbus. Thanks for joining us today, Chris.
9: Thank you.
8: And we're going to take a quick call. Listeners, if you have a question about automotive repair, 614-292-8513. And Pam in Columbus. Pam, what was your comment?
10: I just wanted to make a quick comment. When you were just discussing the auto stop on in a newer vehicle, I had a 2023 Buick, and I would go to a stoplight even though I had turned it off, and the vehicle would just pop on again. And I took it in, and it for 2 years that I had the car, it was in service for 20 weeks. And eventually put it in neutral, and it took off and slammed into a brick wall and totaled the vehicle. So my only other alternative was to go continue to drive my 2002 Toyota Tacoma that has 404,000 miles on it and oil change every 3,000 miles. And yes, it's needed some things, but it starts every day. And that maintenance, I think, has, as my mechanic says, he says he gets newer vehicles in that are 2 to 3 years old that don't run as well as mine.
8: Wow. And, all right, Pam. Yeah. Well, hold on to that old car. That's pretty amazing, 400,000 miles. I mean, do you see
9: that's
8: that?
9: Impressive.
8: Yeah.
9: Sometimes. You know, I'd certainly see 200,000 and 300,000.
8: Yeah.
9: Somewhat consistently, but.
8: Yeah.
9: Four's getting impressive.
8: So is it the regular oil changes and the, you know, replacing things as it happens? Is that what keeps a car on the road for longer?
9: Or, absolutely.
8: Or is Pam just lucky? Is Pam lucky that she got a good car?
9: Well, yes, she is lucky that she got a good car, and Toyotas are good cars. I like Toyotas. But any car, if you maintain it properly and take care of it, will last longer. Some cars are engineered to kind of be, I call them disposable cars. You know, they don't care if it conks out at 100,000 miles, they being the manufacturer.
8: Yeah. Do you want to name names or no? You don't have to. It's okay.
9: I can, but I don't want to, you know, offend anybody who's driving one. But
8: yeah.
9: You know, everyone has their preference. Some people, I personally am a fan of Japanese cars. People love American cars. The interesting thing is that, you know, almost no car parts are made in the States.
8: Yeah.
9: And that's the other thing. I mean, you know, we're talking about the economy as well, and oil prices affect all the prices of all the fluids in your car, not just your gas.
0: Yeah.
9: Your oil, your power steering fluid, your transmission fluid, they're all petroleum-based. And so they're all going up. And, you know, we used to give estimates and say they were good for 90 days, for example.
0: Yeah.
9: I say, well, the labor estimate's good for 90 days. I can't guarantee the parts because most of them are coming from other countries.
0: Yeah.
9: And we have the tariff situations. A lot of parts made in Canada, even for American cars.
0: Oh, okay.
9: And Mexico, Korea, Japan, China.
0: Do you agree with our first guest where he said he doesn't have trouble finding parts for older cars? Do you have trouble finding parts sometimes?
9: Not very often.
0: Mm-hmm.
9: But part of what you run into is the quality of the part.
0: Okay.
9: There's like a good quality part, and then there's, you can get cheap parts. Mm-hmm. And sometimes when you're trying to help somebody out, that may be the way to go, but they don't tend to last as long.
0: Mm-hmm. And we have a question. Jeff from Hilliard. Jeff, what's your question?
11: Two things. Actually, your guest is right. I have a 23 Ridgeline, and it does have a button right below where drive and reverse and all that is that you can shut off or disable that auto stop. So I think I'm 100% agreement. I think it's hard on starters. But my question for the guest was, we have a 2018 Acura, and it has that CVT transmission. It seems like they, at least if you look at the owner's manual, tell you that you need to do the transmission service a lot more often. And I was wondering what her experience was with CVT transmissions, the continuously variable transmissions. I'm not a big fan of them, and it seems to me like they either don't last as long or require more fluid changes. And I just wanted to get her feedback on that.
0: Okay. Yeah. Thanks, Jeff. I don't even know what continuous variable transmission is. So you're going to have
9: to. It's the newer technology for automatic transmissions.
0: Okay.
9: And almost everybody's going to it. Mm. Mine in my Nissan went out this weekend.
0: Oh.
9: So it's at the transmission shop getting a new transmission right now.
0: That sounds pricey.
9: Well, it is. It's going to be, you know, it's $5,000-$6,000.
0: Yeah.
9: But I couldn't replace the car for that.
0: Yeah.
9: And I've taken good care of the car. It runs great. Everything else is fine. It's a known problem.
0: Is Jeff right, his hypothesis, that they're hard on the cars and they require more maintenance?
9: They do require, I don't think transmissions ever get enough maintenance, even in the old days.
0: Yeah.
9: And I changed my fluid. It's more expensive because it's got all the extra additives, and CVT fluid is expensive, but you're likely going to be stuck with them going forward because it's just the way of the road. And I believe very heavily in transmission maintenance because even when they go out, I made it to 120,000.
0: Yeah.
9: A lot of people are seeing them go out at 70, 80,
0: 90,000. Oh, no.
9: My maintenance got me all the way to 120.
0: Okay.
9: And I was down in southern Ohio driving in the hills.
0: Yeah.
9: When it went out. So.
0: You knew what was wrong, too. So.
9: Immediately. Yeah. I'm like, uh-oh.
0: Yeah.
9: So I pulled over and called AAA.
0: So you're saying that transmissions are something like everyone knows you need an oil change. Everyone knows when they need, you know, when their brakes are squeaking, you got to get new brakes. Everyone knows to check the brakes, check the tires, check the oil. But do you think people ignore the transmission?
9: They do. Mm-hmm. Absolutely. And some models are worse than others. But it's always been true. Mm-hmm. I mean, Honda has had transmission trouble for years, well before they went to CVT. I think they've got it pretty well straightened out now, but I can remember
0: Honda's 90s, always in the shop. Yeah.
9: Always having transmission.
0: I have a memory of that from a friend from high school and college. Yes. Yeah. Christopher in Columbus. Christopher, what's your question?
12: Hey, how you doing? I have a 2011 Subaru Outback. It's a great car. Everything works. It runs fine, but occasionally there's a shutter. When I stop at a stoplight, it does like a little shimmy. I call it my little car, a little shimmy.
0: Little shimmy.
12: It just does it a little shimmy for a second, and then it goes away. So I was wondering if that's electrical or that's a gas, or just want to get it.
0: Do you know what would make it shudder or shimmy?
9: Well, are you feeling it in like the brake pedal or the steering wheel, or is it the engine?
12: I think it's the engine.
9: Okay. How many miles are on the car?
12: 207,000.
13: Oh, good for you, Chris. Yeah.
9: That's excellent.
12: 5,000 miles. Oil change.
9: Yeah. Yeah. I would guess you have some carbon buildup in your engine, in your valve train. We used to say years ago, oh, take it out and blow the carbon out. But if you do a lot of inner city driving. So that's one piece. And the other piece is gas. I mean, gas quality is, there's a lot of variation in gas quality. I recommend that people stick with what we call top tier gas. And if you go to a gas station, you'll see a little green sticker that says top tier. It has extra additives. I mean, gas is gas when it all starts, but what they put in is extra cleaners to keep that carbon from building up.
13: Well, thank you, Christopher, for your question. And I am also, I will shout out a name. I'm a Subaru lover. My whole family has Subarus, always had a Subaru. And my husband's Subaru was, it wasn't an Outback, but his had a shuttering problem. And it took more than one mechanic and more than one try to figure out it was a bad wheel bearing. Anyway, it was shuttering.
9: Well, that's why I asked if it
13: where
9: was,
13: it was, yeah,
9: it
13: where
9: was
13: you feel
9: feeling it.
13: It
9: in the steering wheel and the brakes.
13: Yeah. Yeah.
9: Subarus are known for wheel bearing problems.
13: I
9: but
13: know.
9: But they're not.
13: I know that now from lots of Googling. I was like, why did all the Subarus have wheel bearing problems? So this is a call from Bill in Toledo. Bill, what's your question?
14: I just wondered, I have two homes and my Honda Civic, which doesn't it has less than 90,000. It's 80,000 miles on it, but it's a 2006 Civic Si. And I love driving it, but I keep it in my Toledo garage, and it sits for, you know, a couple months at a time, and I usually add a additive to the fuel to make sure it stays stable, and I do use top-tier fuel. But I'm wondering if I also put a battery maintainer on the battery. Is that a good idea to do when you're going to be sitting for, you know, a couple of months or whatever?
13: Yeah. What's the battery maintenance like? Tell me about it.
9: That is, yes, there's not a bad idea. Basically, it's a little trickle charger that periodically puts a little charge in the battery. Because when you, it's called cycling the battery. So when you run it down, then your alternator charges it back up. And so it's cycling up and down and up and down. And that's hard. So if you car sits for a couple of months and your battery goes dead, yes, you can jump it or put it on the charger and get it going, but it's better if you can keep it close to fully charged. I have a place in Florida and I had a car down there and I would leave it on a trickle charger. My neighbor would go and plug it in once a week.
13: Well, that's a nice neighbor. Yeah. There you go. Keep my car going. Keep my Florida car going. Well, we only have 2 minutes left, so unfortunately, I'm going to ask you this question and make you answer it in 2 minutes. I looked up what the most commonly searched thing on Google is for car repair, and it was, why is my check engine light on? So is that still the main thing? Like, if a check engine light comes on, you got to get it looked at.
9: Check engine light is a computer malfunction indicator light. So something in one of your onboard computers,
13: one of my 25 computers,
9: is out of whack.
13: Yeah.
9: So it turns the light on to tell you. I talk about lights on the dashboard like a traffic light.
13: Yeah.
9: Red means stop. Yellow means caution. If you aren't having any symptoms with your check engine light, if it's running fine, starting fine, you're okay to, you know, get it to your mechanic in a reasonable amount of time. If it's blinking, if it's flashing, like your turn signal, get it towed and don't drive it.
13: Right. Could you make it worse if you keep driving it?
9: Yes.
13: If you don't know what's wrong?
9: Right.
13: So if you're having no symptoms and the light is on, is it sometimes that the light is malfunctioning? Because I swear.
9: Almost never.
13: Almost never, really?
9: Almost never. But it's monitoring so many different systems, one of which is emission control. So if your fuel economy goes down a little because you have carbon buildup or, you know,
13: like our Subaru
9: car,
13: friend,
9: right?
13: If it's an older car, yeah.
9: Right. Mm-hmm. Then your emission goes up out the tailpipe.
13: Oh.
9: And that turns that light on.
13: All right. So we have been speaking with Chris Kozad, owner of Alternative Auto Care here in Columbus. Chris, thank you so much for your time today.
9: Thank you for having me. I enjoyed it.
13: Yeah. You're listening to All Sides on 89.7 NPR News. Thanks for joining us. I'm Amy Jurevich. 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

0: The single worst finding in this poll is cost of living issues. 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
4: A Virginia mom let her 5-year-old son take a walk alone, half a mile in her gated community. A security officer brought her son back, and then the mom was prosecuted for contributing to the delinquency of a minor. She was convicted, got a 6-month suspended sentence, and is now on Virginia's Child Abuse and Neglect Registry.
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4: I'm Meghna Chakrabarty. 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Stay with us.
6: Live from NPR News in Washington, I'm Lakshmi Singh. Investors are predicting that the Federal Reserve will raise interest rates later today. NPR's Scott Horsley reports the central bank is trying to tamp down stubborn inflation.
7: Inflation has been above the Fed's 2% target for more than 5 years now. Price hikes accelerated during the spring and summer after the U.S. launched its war against Iran. Raising the Fed's benchmark interest rate won't do much to lower the price of gasoline or diesel fuel, which has surged to an all-time high, but it would signal that the central bank is serious about curbing inflation. Expectations for a rate hike jumped after a hawkish speech last month from Fed Chairman Kevin Warsh to an audience in Jackson Hole, Wyoming. Fed policymakers will also update their personal forecast today of where they think prices and interest rates will be going in the months and years ahead. Scott Horsley, NPR News, Washington.
6: Inflation, higher energy prices, U.S. military action in the Middle East are among the issues looming over the midterm elections less than 2 months away. NPR's Greg Myrie reports on new higher estimates on the cost of the Iran war.
8: One of them comes from the Congressional Budget Office and the other from the Pentagon's Inspector General. And both of these are independent, nonpartisan agencies. Both reports detail the extensive damage to U.S. bases and military equipment like the U.S. naval base in Bahrain. And this is something the Pentagon has really not wanted to talk about. The Pentagon Inspector General said the Iranian strikes damaged and destroyed, quote, hundreds of buildings and structures at U.S. bases, and it listed 8 countries in the region where this has happened.
6: NPR's Greg Myrie reporting. The Congressional Budget Office estimates that the Iran war has cost at least $38 billion. That estimate does not include extensive damage to U.S. military bases abroad. More musicians are dropping out of the tour with singer Ed Sheeran. NPR's Isabella Gomez Sarmiento has more.
9: The artists Aaron Rowe, Lucas Graham, and Phineas have all announced they will no longer perform as opening acts for Ed Sheeran's current stadium tour. The group Bioga, who has been touring with Sheeran as his backing band, also announced they will be leaving the tour. This after Macklemore was kicked off Sheeran's tour for a politicized performance that included shouting Free Palestine on stage. In a statement posted on social media, Sheeran writes that the decision to remove Macklemore was made by the tour promoters. The promoter cited pressure from venue owners. All of the supporting acts leaving the tour expressed support for free speech and for the Palestinian people. Isabella Gomez Sarmiento, NPR News.
6: U.S. stocks are trading higher this hour with the Dow up slightly at 52,111. You're listening to NPR News. Investigators from both the National Transportation Safety Board and the Federal Aviation Administration are expected to arrive on the scene of two separate crashes that claimed the lives of at least five people in Los Angeles yesterday. It all began when an SUV slammed into a city bus. Local authorities say at least two people died, six were injured. Then a news helicopter used by NBC and Telemundo went down as it was covering the collision. Local officials say a reporter and a pilot were killed, as well as a third person on the ground. The cause of the helicopter crash is unknown. A new analysis shows 21 million women in the U.S. seeking low-cost birth control live in a county with limited access. Here's NPR's Selena Simmons-Duffin.
10: The new analysis comes from two reproductive health organizations, the Guttmacher Institute, which specializes in research, and Power to Decide, which does public education and advocacy. Together, they created interactive maps that show county by county the number of brick-and-mortar clinics that offer no and low-cost birth control, and the number of low-income women who self-identify in surveys as needing those services. Rachel Fay is with Power to Decide.
11: These maps are an attempt to visualize and to drive home the point that it is not actually a reality that everyone can just get access to contraception.
10: She plans to use the maps to advocate for more funding for family planning across the country. Selena Simmons-Duffin, NPR News, Washington.
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13: On the next Fresh Air, President Trump's son-in-law, Jared Kushner, has said peace deals are like real estate deals. 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We talk with The New Yorker's Dexter Filkins about his story, Jared Kushner's Dollar Diplomacy. 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
15: This is On Point. I'm Meghna Chakrabarty. Last month, Carrie-Anne Parkinson, mother of five, was charged with contributing to the delinquency of a minor. She was convicted in a Virginia court, and Parkinson was given a six-month suspended jail sentence and is now on the Virginia State Child Abuse and Neglect Registry. Her crime? She let her five-year-old son take a walk in their neighborhood alone. Carrie-Anne Parkinson joins us now. Welcome to On Point.
16: Hi, Meghna. Thanks for having me.
15: Okay. So let's go back to the beginning here. Tell me the story of the day that you let your son take a walk. What kind of neighborhood do you live in?
16: We live in a beautiful neighborhood. It's a very large 3,000 home gated community in Williamsburg, which is a very small, sleepy town. It's got the colonial area. It's very like a touristy town, but when we don't have any tourists, it's very small. It's a small college town. It's very cute and sweet. And so Sam and I would go for a morning walk all the time. So my other kids were in school and it would just be the two of us. So we went on our, you know, 3 mile walk that morning. And as we came back, the geese had been molting next to the pond near our home. And he was picking them all up and putting them in his backpack. And then we got home and he asked if he could go back, walk back and get more. And I just told him, sure, that's fine. I'm going to go make lunch and you just come on back when you're done. But then next thing I knew, I had a security guard from our neighborhood at my front door.
15: Okay. Before we get to that part, how long was the walk?
16: It's about half a mile from our house. So I think that's hard to conceptualize, but it's about a football field, or like two or three blocks. But all of the way from my house to that pond was on a protected pathway through our neighborhood. So there'd be this paved path, about 10 feet of grass buffer zone, and then the 25-mile-per-hour residential street.
15: Mm-hmm. Carrie-Anne, I know you're actually a lawyer right now, so you'll appreciate that I'm a stickler for the facts. A football field is not half a mile.
16: Okay, fine. It's a little bit further.
15: Okay. Half a mile I can conceive of, but a football field, a little bit shorter than that.
16: Okay. Okay, it's 800. Okay, let's see. It's 800 meters, so you're right. It's like It's like 8 football fields. Okay. Is it really? Is it that far? I guess I'm doing the math like right now in my head.
15: Roughly. Okay. And so, but you had said that Sam, is it okay if I use his name? Because you just did.
16: Oh, yeah.
15: Okay.
16: Yeah.
15: That you and he had walked that path frequently. And what about the places where he would have to cross over the road where the cars are going?
16: Yeah, same thing. The first crossing is incidentally where all the kids wait for the bus. So all the kids have to cross the street to go to the bus stop. And then the second crossing would have been on the way to tennis lessons, swim practice, the park, several friends' houses. So this is not, it wasn't like he was sort of dropped into this scenario. This is very, very familiar territory.
15: Mm-hmm. Okay. And so he goes because he wants to collect more goose feathers, which I think is just such a delightfully five-year-old thing to want to do.
16: I think it's delightful too.
15: but did a neighbor see him, or was it just the security guard who patrols the gated community?
16: No, it was a neighbor. So when the security guard got to my door, he said, a neighbor called and was concerned. Okay. That was the story I got.
15: And brought your son back.
16: Yeah, he had initially asked Sam to get in his truck, and Sam had said, I can't get in your truck.
15: Yeah.
16: Then the security guard said, well, then I'm going to walk you home. And so Sam said, all right. And so essentially the security guard, you know, perp walked him back to his house.
15: And what did the security guard tell you when you answered the door?
16: He told me that they do not permit children to be alone in the neighborhood, which we had lived there for 3 years, and I just knew was not true. And so I just said, like, what are you talking about? You know, that's not a rule. And, you know, which rule are you referencing? Because I'd love to know if I'm wrong here. And he said, well, if it's not against the rules, then it's against the law, which was a bold assertion. And he said, so I'm going to call the police.
15: Uh-huh. Okay. Everyone put a pin in the against the law part, because we're going to come back to that specifically regarding Virginia state law. So
16: right.
15: The police come, and Child Protective Services as well?
16: Yeah. So initially it was just one officer. And before the officer got there, I asked Sam what had gone on, and he recounted to me that the security guard had given them this lecture about, you've broken the rules, your mom broke the rules, and had then told him that there were bad people in the neighborhood who could hurt him. So Sam was pretty shaken up by just the walk home. So by the time the police officer arrived, I was very upset for my son. Mm-hmm. And the police officer says, hey, I got this call from security. They said that your son was alone. And I said, yeah, absolutely. You know, I gave him permission to go. He's within, our neighborhood, place that he's very familiar with. And I'm really not interested in having a conversation about it. And so then he said, well, if you won't talk to me about it, you'll talk to CPS about it. So then he pulled his car in front of my driveway so that I could not leave my home. And then he called for backup. Two more police officers arrived and CPS. And then the head of security for our neighborhood also came and parked his car across from my house.
15: Wow. Okay.
16: Yeah.
15: And it only took Child Protective Services, what, not that long, a couple of days to come back with the finding that you, according to them, were a neglectful mother.
16: No, actually, that took a month. Yeah, so they talked to us. I thought it was all over by the time they left my house. But then they sent me a letter 2 weeks later that said they were opening a formal investigation into our home and requested a home visit. I had just given birth, and so my attorney called them and said, how about you wait until she's had a minute to take a breath? So they came back on July 2nd. So this all started on June 5th. They did the home visit on July 2nd. While I had mastitis and was recovering from childbirth. And then they did not close their investigation until July 23rd is when they sent us their finding that I had, in fact, neglected my son.
15: And is that what landed you on the state's registry?
16: Yes.
15: One finding. Okay.
16: Mm-hmm.
15: And then later on, you were charged with contributing to delinquency of a minor. And as I very quickly summarized at the top, a Virginia judge essentially said, well, found you guilty of that and gave you a 6-month suspended sentence. But you were offered the opportunity to sign a particular form and therefore not be found guilty of that. Can you tell me a bit about
16: that? It's called a withheld finding, which is like a plea deal. And so what you do is you admit to the prosecutor and to the judge, there was sufficient evidence to find me guilty. So you're making an admission of guilt and entering a guilty plea. And then they choose not to prosecute you for a year as long as you keep your nose clean. And I was just absolutely not willing to admit in any way that allowing my son some reasonable independence was a crime. First, because it's protected by statute, but second, because it absolutely went against my principles as a mom.
15: And you have how many older kids than Sam? Three older kids than him, right?
16: Four
15: older kids.
16: Than him. Yes. He's number four. Yes.
15: Okay. and you, only a few years ago, you moved from Orem, Utah to Virginia, right?
16: That's right.
15: And so when your other kids were younger, they had kind of more of an independent outdoor opportunity in Orem?
16: Yeah, we've just always been that way. I mean, we are... Yeah, my older two rode and walked to school. They rode to their friends' houses. They adventured all around our neighborhoods. So it was par for the course for our family.
15: Yeah. I'm interested in the fact that you have this history in Utah and moved to Virginia because Utah was the first state, right, in 2018 that actually passed a reasonable childhood independence law to protect parents from exactly what happened to you.
16: Right.
15: And then in Virginia in 2023, a similar law was passed unanimously.
16: Which is shocking. Nothing happens unanimously in Virginia.
15: In the state legislature. And I understand, irony of ironies, that you even worked for a time in the office of Virginia State Senator Jill Vogel, who co-sponsored this law.
16: Yes, the irony in the story abounds. And it was so funny because I didn't even know that, right? I worked for her law office. I didn't work for her campaign or for her Senate office, any of that. I just was a little, bebopper attorney interning with her. And so then as this was all happening, I was literally in my house researching when the police were out front of my house, like, Virginia, I knew there was no minimum age. I was like, children outside. And this law pops up and Jill Vogel, co-sponsor, I'm like, oh, really?
15: Yeah. And the law, I should state, says clearly that that absent evidence of serious obvious neglect, the state shouldn't step in and second guess choices that parents make. And that passed unanimously.
16: Right. And it also has really specific language protecting reasonable and independent activities on foot or on bike near home, including walking to school. And so it's important to note that Sam was old enough to start kindergarten, but his birthday was the deadline. We held him back a year. So he could have been in kindergarten, and the route he took was the route to get to school. Mm-hmm. So had his destination been school, the bill would have not just impliedly protected it, but explicitly protected it.
15: Yeah. So I know we only have a few for a couple more minutes, Carrie-Anne, because you got to get back to work. but so the question of what constitutes serious neglect is subject to interpretation, though, right? Because I'm thinking, if you had seen a five-year-old on his or her own, and also near a body of water. I think the pond is actually kind of an important part here. I mean, would you have kind of taken a second look?
16: Sure. I tend to be that mom. And before all this happened, I've said to people, if you see a kid who's struggling, please don't be the one who calls CPS. Be the one who, like, looks for the mom, who asks the kid if they're okay. So, no, I'm not an alarmist. I wouldn't have fallen apart. I probably just would have said, hey, you doing all right? What are you up to? Okay, cool. Unless I recognize that, are they about to fall in? No. And one thing I think too that's really important is that this isn't just like, we get so worried about kids being afraid, but then you talk to people and you say, is helicopter parenting a problem? And yes. Okay. Well, what does independent childhood look like? And I don't think people have a good idea of what it looks like. And then when they encounter it, it feels alarming because we're not familiar with it. We've like progressively put children indoors over the last 30 years. And so we just need to have a little bit of exposure therapy in our society. Like, children are actually more capable than what we have gotten used to.
15: You're appealing the court's ruling, but for as long as you're on the Virginia State Child Abuse and Neglect Registry, what impact is, we only have 30 seconds, Carrie-Anne, but what impact is that going to have on like you and, I don't know, can you volunteer at Sam's school now?
16: Nope, I can't volunteer at his school. I haven't tried because I'm not interested in rejection, but no, it does restrict my ability to work. If I wanted to be a guardian ad litem with the court or volunteer with at-risk youth, I would not be permitted to do so.
15: Well, Carrie-Anne Parkinson, thank you so much for joining us today.
16: Thank you so much, Meghna.
15: Well, we are talking about cases like Carrie Ann's, where free-range parenting meets the very hard edge of a zero-risk state, but there's also a huge gray area in between, and we'll explore that in a moment. This is On Point.

0: It's Wednesday, and you're listening to On Point on 89.7 NPR News. Good afternoon. I'm Allie Bukrinsik. Some Ohio cities are undamming their waterways. 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Tonight's low is 72, with a slight chance of thunderstorms. 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
6: Well, thanks. Happy to be here, Meghna.
5: Okay, we're going to get to your own story about how you got drawn into all of this many a year ago in a little bit. But let's stick with the specifics of Carrie Ann's experience. Mm-hmm. First of all, it sounds kind of extraordinary when you hear it. I think there are some details worth actually debating about in a moment. But how frequent does something like this happen in the United States? Is what happened to Carrie Ann an outlier?
6: That is a question that I wish I could answer. I can't tell you. I can just give you a couple of statistics and a couple of stories.
5: Yeah.
6: The statistics are that between the ages of 0 and 18, 37% of American children will be the subject of a child abuse or neglect hotline call at some point, which is already outrageous. But if you're a black kid, the percent is 53%. 53% chance, more than half, that someone will call Child Protective Services to say, check in on this family. I don't think the parent's doing it right.
5: Mm. And so the significance to you in those numbers is...
6: They're huge, right? I mean, the numbers keep going up ever since the 70s when we started having the child abuse and neglect hotlines and the idea that all children are under-supervised and overly in danger. And then the stories that I've told over the years have become, you know, a lot of them have gone viral. I'm sure you've heard the case of the Métives in Silver Spring, Maryland. They let their kids 10 and 6 walk home from a park. They were investigated, like Carrie Ann was, for child abuse and neglect. Deborah Harrell in South Carolina, she's working her shift at McDonald's. Her kid wants to spend the time at the park. She's 9 years old. It's a popular park. There's tons of kids, tons of adults. Somebody calls the cops and says, I've seen this kid here 3 days in a row playing. Isn't that awful? And they go and arrest the mom, Deborah Harrell, and throw her in jail and take away her kid for 17 days. 9 years old at a park is a wonderful thing to be doing in the summer, playing in the sprinklers with your friends, and yet the mom was thrown in jail. Other cases that you might have heard of, Brittany Patterson is the most recently sort of viral case, which was she was driving one of her kids to the doctor, and her 10-year-old, who was supposed to stay at home with grandpa, left the house in rural Georgia and started walking towards the dollar store, which is like a mile away in this tiny town. And somebody sees him, talks to him. Are you okay, kid? Yes, I'm fine. Nonetheless, calls the cops. And Brittany was arrested in front of her family and taken to jail because she didn't have her eyes on her kid all the time or know where he was every single second at age 10. And these stories spark outrage because most of us still remember a childhood when we had some freedom to walk to the store, walk to the school, play at the park without this being considered neglect.
5: Mm. So I guess what I'm trying to see here is the point of view of law enforcement or state officials or even child protective services folks, because I think this idea that you can't take a chance on anything, that if you get a call like that, you don't actually know at the beginning if something is wrong or not. I mean, like, a kid might tell you everything's okay, but everything's actually not okay. So in order to protect all children, isn't it better for people in a position of power or protection to not

0: So I just want to tell listeners here that obviously you guys know that I'm a parent of two. So I've gone through this question myself as well. And I, Lenore, like you, I had a free range childhood growing up in the 80s. And I have very actively over the many years kicked my kids out of the house and said, go by yourself. That's where I come from. That's my point of view as a parent. But journalistically, I do want to say that I think maybe let's not conflate neglect and abuse. Okay,
1: right.
0: Because I think a lot of these calls and a lot of the concern that when people see a child walking on their own, it's not that, oh, they're getting, you know, horribly emotionally or physically abused at home. It's that someone is not looking after them in public, in a place where something bad could happen to them. That is that can be seen as a form of neglect. Like a parent's primary duty is to keep an eye on their kids, even if it's from afar, just to make sure that you know nothing goes wrong. And in the case of Carrie Anne, what I keep coming back to is there was the pond.
1: Right.
0: And I was reading an article in the Deseret News, which is interesting because there's a lot of articles in Utah about Carrie Anne's case, Utah being a really interesting state about this. And there was someone who wrote that on the same day that Sam went on his walk, the body of a 5-year-old little girl who had autism was found in South Carolina near Myrtle Beach because she had left home also and ended up drowning. So it's like you never there are these inherent risks of young children being on their own, aren't there?
1: Well, there are inherent risks in the fact that we're alive on the earth. And it's horrible what happened to that child with autism. Obviously, it's just obviously a horrible, horrible tragedy. Carrie Anne knows her son. He does not have autism. She has seen him safely cross the street. It's the route to her kids' kindergarten, as well as they're in a gated community. So you're allowed to make a calculated decision, a loving decision, about whether you want your kid to stay home or go outside. And we keep seeing the danger of the kid being outside, and we never think about what is happening to an entire generation of kids who are growing up so extremely, extraordinarily over-supervised, I would say. And I say that not like you shouldn't care about your kid, but there's this book, I always refer to this wonderful book, a series of child development books from the 80s. And there was one for six-year-olds, your six-year-old loving and defiant. And it has a checklist of everything a neurotypical child should be able to do entering first grade. Okay? Can they tell their left hand from their right hand? Can they stand on one foot for, I don't know, 10 seconds? Can they walk 4 to 8 blocks in any direction? To school, to a store, to the park? So it was normal. It was indeed good. It was appropriate for a child to be walking that far as a six-year-old in living memory. And then there was just a study done this past year by the Institute for Family Studies. They surveyed 24,000 American parents. And they asked, what age do you let your kids off the block? And the majority of parents of 14-year-olds don't let them leave the block. So what we have started to think of as normal is really almost antithetical to human nature. Kids who would normally be hopping on their bikes and walking to school, as I did at age 5, running around, meeting their friends, playing at the park, twice that age, 14, more than twice that age, they're not even allowed off the block. And we wonder why kids are so anxious and so depressed. It's because the 14-year-olds are being treated like babies, like toddlers. And so to say, why is anybody ever letting their child go? Why don't we say, why isn't everybody letting their child go? It's really good for kids to have some independence. In fact, it's an essential part of childhood. It's a nutrient towards a healthy, developing child. And to take that away from them, I don't want to call that abuse, but why are we saying it's abusive or bad or dangerous or suspect when a parent trusts their kid, knows they're ready, and gives them the trust and the ability to go and be part of the world instead of locking them inside?
0: You know, what's interesting to me, Lenore, is that I've found, again, just in my own personal experience, that no matter what a parent tries, the signals about a child's safety or whether or not they should be supervised are coming to the child even from outside the home. And here's what I mean. In schools, they're getting constant safety lessons, which is good. I'm not

0: saying they shouldn't, but there's a subtext there because, for example, when my kids were younger, and I was like, go outside. do it yourself. Like we live literally two blocks from a grocery store, and my kids would be like, we want this, we want that. And I'd give them $5 and I'd be like, go get it yourself. No. I actually had to work on convincing them that they could.
1: Wow.
0: Do you see what I'm saying? They were getting messages from somewhere. And again, I'm not actually criticizing these messages because we'll talk more about why they exist. But the society was telling them it's not right. And it's not safe.
1: Right.
0: Even though it's literally, I'm not joking, I can see the grocery store from my living room window.
1: Oh my God, Meghna. So Let Grow is the nonprofit that I founded with four other people, including Jonathan Haidt and Peter Gray. And our goal is to make it normal again, to give kids back some independence. And one of the things that we do is we have a free program for schools that is called the Let Grow, what is it called? you'd think I would know, but it's the Independence Project. Yeah. And it lets kids, once a month, kids get, it's called the Let Grow Experience, yay. And once a month, kids get a homework assignment that says exactly that, Meghna. It says, go home and do something new on your own with your parents' permission, but without your parents. And the goal there is to just renormalizing the kid at the store. In fact, we heard of one place, a town that had started doing the Let Grow Experience, and a kid, a fourth or fifth grader, came alone to the store, and everybody was concerned. Where's the mom? Of course, they say mom. You know, kid, what's he doing here? So they asked the kid, why are you here by yourself? And he said, I'm doing my Let Grow Experience. And after that, when other kids started coming in by themselves, they were like, oh, it's a Let Grow kid. It's a Let Grow kid. So we're trying to renormalize exactly what you were doing, which is having kids walk near a pond. You're allowed to pass by a pond. You're not going to jump in it if you know not to jump in it, which Sam knew. You're allowed to cross a street once our job is to teach our kids to look left, look right, look left again, try to make eye contact with a driver if a driver is passing by. You know, our job is not to keep our kids inside. Our job is to prepare our children for the path and then let them go. And that's what we're trying to do.
0: Yeah. I have to say, water still gives me pause, but we'll talk more about that in a moment. I'm Meghna Chakrabarty. This is On Point. Okay, Lenore, hang on for a second, because I want to bring Dr. Katie Donnelly into the conversation. She is an injury prevention advocate with Safe Kids Worldwide and is also a pediatric emergency physician. Dr. Donnelly, welcome to On Point.
2: Hi, Meghna. Thanks for having me.
0: I'm so glad you could join us because I wanted to be completely transparent about my own sort of parenting views, but I also want to say that I have an enormous amount of sympathy for sort of the trend that we American society has taken over the past, let's say, 20, 30 years in terms of ramping up concern about child safety. Whether or not we've gone too far, we can continue to debate. But can you give me your view, sort of Dr. Donnelly, about reasons why you see that we should be quite vigilant about children being, you know, on their own outside?
2: Yeah, of course. I think the biggest thing I want to stress is kids are not just little adults. We know that the child brain changes so much over the course of the development. And part of that is, as parents, I have a two-year-old myself, is teaching our kids how to be safe. But we know that a child's brain at 4, 6, 8 is very different from a 15, 16, 17-year-old. And you might teach your child a million times how to safely cross the street. They see a squirrel or a ball, that impulsivity kicks in and they're off, right? You might say, never go in the water, but they see a duckling that's maybe even injured, stuck in a piece of fishing line. And they're in that water trying to help because they're good kids who want to try to help everyone. They don't recognize risk as easily as we do either. So, for example, they've done studies looking at, can kids judge the speed of a car coming at them? And we find that 6 and 8-year-olds really can't. They have a very hard time judging how fast a car is going to get to them and would that be safe to cross in front of. As we see more and more phones, and I suspect a lot of parents would love to, if they're going to have their child go out into the world, would love to have a way to communicate with them if needed. And kids don't recognize the danger of looking at their phone while they're crossing the street. And I know how hard it is to peel that out of my 2-year-old's hands sometimes when I'm not even, you know, he just wants to look at his own picture on there. Mm-hmm. And then finally, our society, by and large, is not built for little bodies. So children trying to safely cross the street often can't even be seen over parked cars on either side. So it can be very hard for drivers to notice a child who's even doing everything safely. And that comes into play as well.
0: Okay, so this is really interesting, Dr. Donnelly. And a little bit later, Lenore, I'm going to bring you back because I'd love to hear you guys kind of converse with each other. But because I think a lot of the conversation around free-range parenting has to do with, or one of the criticisms of why we don't let kids out to be on their own more has to do with, you know, this long generation-long fear of kids being snatched off the street, right? But everything that you're bringing up, Dr. Donnelly, is not that. You know, it's not will a stranger harm the child. It's just that a child's own perceptions of the world, which are still developing, you're more concerned about injury and death, right?
2: Oh, definitely.
0: Yeah. Okay.
2: I believe that those fears of a child being snatched up out of broad daylight are quite overblown. My biggest concern and the thing I see in our emergency department every day is kids who are unsupervised or undersupervised who get themselves injured.
0: Okay. Dr. Katie Donnelly is with Safe Kids Worldwide. It's an injury prevention group. And Lenore Scanese, she's also with us. She's president of Let Grow. It's a nonprofit promoting childhood independence. And we're talking about, you know, is there a way, actually, now let's move to this part of the conversation. Is there a way to find a happy medium, a good balance between protecting a child, keeping them safe from harm and injury, but also, as Lenore has been saying, having them grow up being confident and independent? We'll talk about that in just a moment. This is On Point.

0: You are listening to On Point right here on 89.7 NPR News. Along for the ride this afternoon, I'm Allie Pogrinsik. Here and Now starts in 20 minutes. We're going to hear about the myths and realities of China's capabilities on artificial intelligence amid concerns in the U.S. that regulating it would cause the U.S. to fall behind China in the AI race. That's coming up on Here and Now, starting at 1 o'clock here on 89.7 NPR News. Showers are likely today. Our high is 90.
1: There's a tiny insect in Florida that spreads a bacteria that's killed off much of the state's citrus trees.
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8: You're back with On Point. I'm Meghna Chakrabarty, and today we're talking about when free-range parenting meets quite a hard edge of a zero-risk legal system. And Dr. Katie Donnelly joins us today. She's an injury prevention advocate with Safe Kids Worldwide and is also a pediatric emergency medicine doctor. And Lenore Scanese is with us. She is president of Let Grow, a nonprofit that's promoting childhood independence. And she's author of Free Range Kids, How Parents and Teachers Can Let Go and Let Grow. So both of you, please feel free to just jump in and mix it up here with me. But Lenore, let me just kind of kick it off with you. Mm-hmm. I think Dr. Donnelly actually presents quite a persuasive argument when it comes to, not 14-year-olds, as you said earlier, but, mm-hmm. five to eight range about, the world isn't built for them. They have different perceptions of risk or even how fast cars move. And so these are kids that need some supervision when outside and shouldn't be on their own.
9: I totally agree that it is up to us to try to make our kids safe. And that's why we were talking earlier about teaching kids to look both ways. While the world wasn't created for a particular size or a particular age, it is the world. And it is beckoning to children. And as Carrie Ann mentioned in the first segment, five-year-olds are expected to walk to school in her neighborhood, passing the same pond, the same ultra-tempting pond that Sam passed. And they teach their kids, don't jump in the pond, look both ways before crossing the street, and then they let them go. And the reason we let kids go is because by not letting them do things in their childhood, as this generation has started to do, it's because we only see things in terms of risk. Mm-hmm. And it's a new way of thinking. I call it worst first thinking. Instead of thinking that Sam's going to go and, as he said, pick up the goose feathers as he's done before and come home, we're imagining the very worst case scenario. There's a duck. The duck is drowning. Sam goes crazy with empathy, runs into the pond and drowns. I mean, that is sad, but it is extremely unlikely to happen. And what's interesting to me is that we come up with these scenarios when we're thinking of a child unsupervised, but we never come up with these scenarios when we think of a child in any other situation. A child getting into a car and the mom driving him to the dentist is far more likely to die. The number one way kids die is as kids, as passengers in cars. And we don't say, "Mom, please, for the sake of God, do not put your child in a car and drive him to the dentist. Think of all the horrible things could happen. How would you feel if you were T-boned by a drunk driver?" We don't do that. Somehow we're just obsessed with the idea that when a child is alone, a child could fall down the stairs in your house. They could slip in the bathroom. They could choke on food. We don't obsess about those. We obsess about a kid going a few blocks in on a sunny day in a quiet neighborhood, picking up some feathers and coming home.
8: Dr. Donnelly, go ahead.
10: I might push back just a little on that, in that I personally obsess about all of those things. Like, that's why we have child passenger restraint laws, because we know it's safest to be backwards facing in a car seat built for an infant until the age of two. Why we have booster seat recommendations. Why I cut up my child's hot dogs right now, so he, like, I know the risks, the risky foods for choking, and I'm putting the safety measures around him that allow him to be safe. We have gates at the top of our stairs and the bottom of our stairs because he's two, and I don't want him. He can't walk down those stairs safely.
9: I think a two-year-old needs constant supervision.
10: Yeah.
9: That's what's hard about having a two-year-old. A five-year-old, as we've said before, is expected to walk to kindergarten in that neighborhood. So to act as if walking that same route is suddenly extraordinarily dangerous, and that Carrie Ann is somehow neglectful for teaching him how to get there and trusting him and having watched him. She said she's watched him cross those streets hundreds of times when she's been with him, but not just holding his hand. So you're allowed to gradually give your child more independence. And what we've found culturally, you know, across the board now, is that kids are way more anxious and depressed today than ever before. And there was an amazing article in the Journal of Pediatrics in 2023 that was a study that showed that over the decades, as kids' independence has been going down, as they've been allowed, you know, less time outside, less time at the park, less time walking to school, as their independence has been going down, their anxiety and their depression and bad things mentally have been going up, up, up. So while there might be some danger in walking along the sidewalk or being in a car, there's also some danger in never doing anything on your own and feeling like you're just not trusted by your parents and that the world is too scary and awful. Like the security guard told him, don't go out here. Your mom was wrong to let you.
8: Dr. Donnelly, do you want to respond to that?
10: I personally agree that we need to give kids ever more independence in safe ways. And you'll find no argument from me on that. I think that your advocacy work is where we should be focusing, both on legislation, right, and making sure that these laws are enforced in reasonable ways, but also advocating for ever safer and more child-focused environments, right? Many of us have seen those viral videos from Japan where they have the little flags
8: old
10: the kids
8: enough.
10: Can stick in their back of their
8: I knew
10: their
8: that show was going to come up in this conversation.
10: Yeah. And so everyone knows that their parent is aware of this journey and they can be seen as they're crossing the street, and everyone has just an extra pair of eyes on them because they know they're an unaccompanied child. That is great. That takes a lot of community organizing work to think about how we make our neighborhoods as safe as possible for kids while nurturing that independence.
8: Let me just jump in here because I think we're sort of heading in a direction where we're getting to the heart of the problem. The Japan comparison is really interesting. I'm obsessed with that show. Old enough, I've like seen every episode of it. But I also think it's totally unrealistic for the United States. And by the way, Lenore, you said that the number one cause of death for children is automobile accident.
9: It's car passengers.
8: That's actually not true. Do you know what it is? I just double-checked. I fact-checked myself.
9: I thought it was car passengers.
10: It's firearms.
8: Ooh. So the reason why that's so interesting, tragic and interesting, is we know, at least since 2020, that the number one thing actually killing children is guns in this country.
9: Wow. Oh, my God.
8: But the nation and its lawmakers seem to accept that as a perfectly, you know, normal form of risk, right? Have we passed any gun laws to make it harder for children to be, you know, in crossfire or handle an unsecured weapon? No, we have not. Mm. So on the one hand, this country is totally okay with the form of risk that ends up in the most children dying, but not okay with the kind of risk where, as you've been saying, Lenore, might actually be a healthy form of risk. And so with that in mind, Dr. Donnelly, I wanted to come back to you because you were talking about creating physical societies that are better to encourage independence in children. What about the legal part here? Because I keep coming back to the fact that Carrie Ann, basically a concerned neighbor called. And I think that's okay. If we're concerned about each other's children's out in the neighborhood, that's a good thing. We want people to be looking after each other's kids. But what the trouble is the next step, once Carrie Ann just sort of challenged the security officer, was law enforcement and child protective services. We went immediately to that. That's where I think, you know, there's got to be some way to put a buffer in between a parent's decision and immediately presuming that child protective services needs to be called in.
10: Yeah, and right now in America, I am not sure that buffer exists, unfortunately. We have the will and force of the state to enact our laws. But, you know, child protective services, as I wish it was more of a support, you know, a carrot rather than a stick of, all right, what's going on here? How can we help you? It seems like you're a very reasonable parent and this is something you're interested in. How can we work with your community, your lawmakers to make this safe? That doesn't exist. And it is something that I think is going to be highly dependent on individual communities to come together and talk about what does raising kids in our gated community look like, right? Are we going to allow them to ride our bikes? If they're riding their bikes and I see them without a helmet on, am I calling their mom, right? Because that was the main reason I wore a helmet as a kid. One of my uncles was a cop on our town force, and I knew if any police officer who knew me saw me without my helmet on, they were going to call my mom and tell on me. And so that's sort of like we have a community of parents and caring adults who is looking out for you is, one, builds a lot of safety, and two, makes kids feel seen and cared about. The number of adults in a child's life that they know they can count on and are looking out for them is so critical.
8: Yeah. Lenore, isn't this what you were talking about before about, you know, I love how Dr. Donnelly put it, that kids, you know, being seen and cared for by people who are not your parents
9: is so great.
8: Yeah. And I think you were talking about like trying to take steps to rebuild that culture.
9: Right. Well, one of the steps that we've been taking is changing the law so that a kid outside is not automatically assumed to be neglected. And then with this Let Grow experience where kids are told once a month, go do something new on your own, then you get more kids outside. And I think exactly what Katie is saying, you know, if you see kids outside, like in her day when she was riding her bike and there were other people around and they would see her, oh, is she wearing her helmet or not? That's great. When there's more kids outside, it's more fun for the kids and everybody realizes that this is not neglect. This is a healthy childhood. So that's what Let Grow is dedicated to doing, just renormalizing the idea of kids being part of the world.
8: I'm Meghna Chakrabarty. This is On Point. Lenore, can I just follow up with you on that? Because, again, like maybe cases like Carrie Ann's are outliers, even if they're sort of frequent outliers. But in order to change the culture in a place where the law is so central, right, like we are still, knock on wood, living in a rule of law society, like how do you change the culture amongst the people who, you know, people who work for CPS or law enforcement or even judges, right? Because ultimately a judge found Carrie Ann guilty of, you know, the misdemeanor of contributing to the delinquency of a minor, even despite like all the evidence that was presented in court. We don't know exactly what happened in court since it involves a juvenile. There's no transcripts that we could get a hold of. But, you know, how do you change the legal culture as well?
9: Well, the legal culture is part of the regular culture, too. I mean, once we get kids outside, then the idea of somebody coming into court and saying, this lady let her child go outside, it's going to not be a case, right? But right now, there's a law that's been introduced in Congress by bipartisan sponsors. It was Blake Moore from Utah. He's a Republican, and Jennifer McClellan, actually from Virginia. She helped pass the reasonable childhood independence law there, and now she's in Congress. And they have the Restoring Childhood Resilience and Independence Act of 2026. And that encourages all the states to look at independence as something that they should be valorizing as opposed to criminalizing. And so I think if you get kids doing things on their own and neighborhoods wanting to see children back outside, and that's from the bottom up, and then the top down, the government is passing, we've passed 13 childhood independence laws, reasonable childhood independence laws in the states, and now there's this federal law. If these laws are passed, then we start realizing, like, this is not something that's bad. This is something that's good that accidentally got evaporated from our culture to the point where 14-year-olds aren't leaving their block.
11: Yeah.
9: And back to, kids zooming around on their bikes with their helmets. Katie, I agree, with their helmets.
8: Yeah. Well, so helmets are actually a good example because, Dr. Donnelly, there are a lot of parents listening right now, or grandparents, or aunts and uncles, what have you, anyone who cares for a child. And I think this... the concern about anxiety and wanting to build a sense of mindful independence in kids is growing in this country. But I keep hearing your very clear call that we also have to keep kids physically safe. So, I mean, how would you advise people listening now? Like, is there, you know, what approach would you take? Is there, what are sort of age-appropriate ways to encourage independence while also, you know, wearing a proverbial helmet in terms of keeping safe?
12: Yeah. So I think this involves, one, knowing your child and having a lot of conversations with your child and teaching them safety, right? I'm going to recommend healthychildren.org by the AAP, which has lots of different topics on how you can keep your child safe in a variety of settings, which is good information for parents, as well as Safe Kids Worldwide website, where you know the science behind it of when a kid's brain is changing and what can you reasonably expect them to do on a good day. And then also have those conversations with your neighbors, right? Like, if you see my kid out on the street, I know that's okay, right? Because he's going in the right direction, and he's got his backpack or his grocery sack. Like, let's go. And then I think you also use those parents as your own safety net, right? Mm-hmm. Of how do I deal with this anxiety of letting my child out the door?
9: Exactly.
12: It can be paralyzing, right? And knowing that those eyes are on your kids, and then knowing of, like, can I have a gut check? I feel like this is safe, but I'm not sure, is also a great resource to have. And having those kind of norms in your community is great.
8: Rebuilding community, exactly. Mm-hmm. Well, Dr. Katie Donnelly with Safe Kids Worldwide, thank you so much for joining us today.
12: Thank you for having me.
8: Lenore, you're going to get the last 30 seconds here. What year was it that you let your son ride the New York City subway? I can't even remember now.
9: Yeah, it's pretty long ago. 2008.
8: 2008. How old? He was nine, right?
9: He was nine.
8: Okay,
9: yes.
8: So that put you on the national headlines when you wrote, let your nine-year-old ride the New York subway alone, shock, horror, dismay. But it's been almost 20 years since then. Do you think that, to me, it feels like the culture is starting to shift.
9: I think so, too. I think the fact that the three of us agree that kids should be out and about, tell your neighbors that your kids are going out, teach them to cross the street safely, have them wear a helmet if they're on their bike, and then let them go. The fact that we all agree is just fantastic.
8: Yeah. And I like the call of, like, rebuilding community so that we've got more eyes on kids while we're also letting them be more independent. So Lenore Scanese, president of Let Grow, a nonprofit that promotes childhood independence. It was great to have you on, Lenore. Thank you so much.
9: Thank you, Meghna. And thanks, Katie.
8: I'm Meghna Chakrabarty. This is On Point.

0: behind, as it were, like a well. Empty it. You'll be okay.
1: Annie Dillard kept emptying her own cup, with more than a dozen books of fiction, prose, and poetry. But even as she awed and inspired readers and writers, she went on cleaning her own spinach. For NPR News, I'm Italka Lahosky.
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3: Are you a fan of America's 12th favorite game show? One of these is poison and one is a snack? If the answer is yes, then you're a fan of Columbus's own Black Forager. Never heard of her? Then you're in for a treat. Alexis Nicole Nelson has just released her first book, Happy Snacking, Don't Die. She joins us to talk about foraging, connecting with nature, and yummy vegan snacks. Black Forager joins us tomorrow on All Sides with Amy Jurevich from 10 to noon on 89.7 NPR News.
4: Good afternoon. I'm Debbie Holmes here on 89.7. Glad to be with you on this Wednesday. We'll have some local news coming up in just a couple of minutes. Stay tuned. A chance of showers and thunderstorms possible for tonight, our low about 71. For Thursday, also a chance of showers and thunderstorms. We'll reach about 87 for the high. 88 right now. 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
5: It's All Things Considered. 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
6: And I'm Juana Summers. In Liberia, the government is helping families in extreme poverty by giving them cash.
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7: 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We want them to optimize how they spend it while also trying to potentially minimize household conflict.
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8: Live from NPR News in Culver City, California, I'm Dwayne Brown. On Capitol Hill, members of the House are headed for the exits early after a schedule change. So this is their final day of planned votes before the November midterm election. NPR's Eric McDaniel has more.
9: The House took 5 weeks at home in July and August, came back for two disconnected weeks in September. Now it's another 6 weeks at home, stretching beyond midterm voting. Speaker of the House Mike Johnson told reporters yesterday it's better for folks at home to be serving their constituents rather than spinning their wheels on things like AI regulation in the heart of campaign season. The Senate is supposed to be in for another 2 weeks. It's worth noting that they already did the big thing. Government funding is extended until December. Neither party wanted to risk the politics of an election season shutdown. Congress will be back for their lame duck session on November 9th. Eric McDaniel, NPR News in Washington.
8: China has opened its first modern river-to-sea canal. It's a project that will cut shipping distances between the country's interior and a critical trading partner, as NPR's Rob Schmitz reports.
10: The 83-mile-long Pinglu Canal is the first canal connecting a river to the sea to be built in China since the Communist Revolution in 1949. It took just 4 years to build, cost nearly $11 billion, and it's located in Guangxi, one of China's poorest provinces. The canal connects the Xi River system to seaports in Guangdong Province and Vietnam's Gulf of Tonkin, shortening the journey by around 350 miles and reducing logistics costs by an estimated 30%. The project aims to boost the sluggish economy of China's interior and strengthen the country's trade with Southeast Asia, which reached $640 billion in the first half of 2026, an increase of 18% from the previous year. Rob Schmitz, NPR News.
8: Stocks fell across the board on Wall Street after the Fed raised its key interest rate for the first time in 3 years. This is NPR News.
4: This is 89.7 NPR News. I'm Debbie Holmes. Bruce Foster III was found not guilty of murder and other charges by reason of insanity in Licking County today. Foster killed two people and injured several others during a mass shooting at a warehouse in New Albany last year. WOSU's George Shilcock reports.
11: Judge David Brandstuhl delivered the ruling after a five-day trial ended in late August. Foster opted for a bench trial where a judge decides the verdict instead of a jury. Foster's lawyers argued Foster was mentally ill when he shot and killed the victims, Shekhar Chapagai and Kyle Vaver, but never contested that Foster did so. Brandstuhl says the opinions of two expert witnesses, who were both doctors, helped him decide the case.
12: There was no dispute by the parties or by the experts that the defendant suffers from a serious mental disease and was psychotic and delusional at the time these offenses occurred. He had a document.

0: But the singer-songwriter's latest work, Good Grief, reveals a sorrowful side to her writing.
1: Grief is the singer in my band. She's a passenger van and a shortcut straight to the truth.
0: Borella shares why on the next Morning Edition from NPR News. Something
2: sour than sweet. Join us tomorrow morning from 5 to 9 on 89.7 NPR News. I'm Debbie Holmes. Stay right there. We've got local news on the way in just a couple of minutes. And at 5:44, it's today from the Ohio Newsroom. A low-head dam on Paint Creek in southwest Ohio has slowed down the stream for decades.
3: I am 53 years old and the dam has always been there. There's no clear record of when that was constructed or really why.
2: How removing it and other similar dams across the state could improve Ohio's waterways. That's at 5:44.
4: It's All Things Considered from NPR News. I'm Juana Summers.
5: And I'm Mary Louise Kelly. We're learning more about why millions of federal student loan borrowers are late on their payments.
4: Many of those borrowers went to the same problem schools.
6: Almost like this school is preying on the vulnerable. And looking back, it's like, oh, they got me.
5: That's ahead. First News.
7: Live from NPR News in Culver City, California, I'm Dwayne Brown. Defense Secretary Pete Hegseth is asking military commanders to send troops deemed well-groomed and physically fit-looking to a gathering in Quantico, Virginia this month, NPR's Quill Lawrence reports.
8: Hegseth has asked military leaders to nominate high-performing junior officers and sergeants to attend what he's calling a State of the Force address at Marine Base Quantico, and specified that they be impeccably groomed and meet physical height-to-weight ratios, according to documents seen by NPR. Last year, Hegseth hastily summoned generals and admirals from around the world to attend a speech about what he called the warrior ethos that included culture war issues like trans troops and dispensations for some troops to grow beards for religious or health reasons. Since he took the Pentagon's top job, Hegseth has often done physical training with troops at bases around the world. Quill Lawrence, NPR News.
7: Iran's top diplomat is in Beijing, where Chinese officials say they're willing to strengthen ties with Tehran while also offering to be a mediator in the Iran war. Here's NPR's Emily Fang.
9: China's top diplomat Wang Yi says the U.S. and Iran should be, quote, rational and restrained, and said the U.S. and Israeli-dominated security architecture of the Middle East was, quote, inadequate and should be reformed. China's leader Xi Jinping also offered for Beijing to mediate a diplomatic truce in the war earlier this month. Xi has a packed traveling schedule this month. He's made stops in Kyrgyzstan, Egypt, and India before he heads to Washington next week to meet with President Trump in an itinerary designed to showcase Beijing's broadening foreign policy reach. Emily Fang, NPR News, Washington.
7: The Fed raised its key interest rate today by a quarter point for the first time in 3 years. This as inflation continues to soar past the Fed's 2% target. Higher interest rates means consumers will pay more for credit cards, auto loans, and indirectly mortgages. This is NPR.
2: This is 89.7 NPR News. I'm Debbie Holmes. Bruce Foster III was found not guilty of murder and other charges by reason of insanity in Licking County today. Foster killed two people and injured several others during a mass shooting at a warehouse in New Albany last year. Judge David Branstuhl delivered the ruling after a five-day trial ended in late August.
10: Court finds the defense has proved by a preponderance of the evidence that as a result of a serious mental disease, the defendant did not know the wrongfulness of his actions on February 4, 2025, and that he meets the criteria for insanity.
2: Foster will still be held in custody to be evaluated for whether he needs to be institutionalized. Ohio State's safety alert system is limited compared to other universities in the state. Buckeye alerts and public safety notices rarely include crimes that happen past OSU's campus. WOSU's Issa Huck reports.
11: In a statement, Ohio State says its alerts limited to crimes happening on campus comply with the Clery Act, a federal law that requires colleges to disclose campus crime. Other Ohio universities take a slightly broader approach. Kelly Cantwell, Senior Public Information Officer for the University of Cincinnati Public Safety Department, says alerts can go beyond Clery Act requirements and extend to all nearby areas.
12: We have a lot of students who end up living in the areas surrounding campus, and we pay attention to those areas too because that's where our students are.
11: Luke Lester Hughes, President of

0: Today from the Ohio Newsroom, undamming a stream.
1: Support comes from the James at Ohio State. Cancer. For some, it's one of life's fiercest foes. But not at the James, where a team of nearly 300 specialists and over 1,500 researchers are working together to create a cancer-free world.
0: I'm Caitlin Thorne. An estimated 13,000 low-head dams span the width of rivers and streams across the country. Originally built to do things like power corn and flour mills or irrigate farm fields, many have long outlived their original purpose. Now, there's a push to remove them from places like Paint Creek in the southwest Ohio city of Washington Courthouse. The Ohio Newsroom's Aaron Gottsacker takes us there.
2: Iman Park is a fun place to be a kid. There are basketball courts and softball fields, a playground and a splash pad, even an old train engine. But the stream that runs through the park's center isn't for playing in.
3: You're going to keep people back. You're going to keep kids back from the dam. It's just not very inviting, in particular if you have a family of younger kids.
2: That's Washington Courthouse City Manager Joe Denon. We're standing on a sidewalk a few feet from Paint Creek. The ditched banks in front of us drop steeply into the water, which flows over a low-head concrete dam just downstream. Structures like this one don't resemble the behemoth Hoover Dam. They're way smaller, usually less than 15 feet tall, and water runs over them continuously. But they can still pose a serious danger to the public. Sarah Hippensteel Hall works with the Miami Conservancy District.
4: Some of them slow water down as soon as the water goes over the dam, but that engineering can create a circulating current downstream that if you got trapped in it, you would not be able to get out, and it's so strong it could rip your life jacket out.
2: Hundreds of people have died at low-head dams across the country over the past few decades. Hippensteel Hall says it's partly why the Miami Conservancy District has worked to remove five of them in southwest Ohio. She says some, like the Tate Station low dam near Dayton, had fallen into disrepair.
4: We identified the amount that it would take to pay for the dam's removal, and it was $1.7 million.
2: The cost to repair it? At least $5 million.
4: So removal really was the best option.
2: Organizations all over Ohio are taking on similar projects. In the state's northeast, there's work underway to remove 9 low-head dams along the Mahoning River, where they were once used to provide cooling water to big steel industries. Now, Hippensteel Hall says there's a lot of demand to recreate on some streams.
4: There's definitely some momentum to get these dams out.
2: The city of Washington Courthouse is getting in on the action. With nearly $1 million in funding from the state's H2 Ohio Rivers program, it's partnering with the Fayette County Soil and Water Conservation District and the nonprofit Rural Action to take out the dam in Iman Park. The project will take about a year to complete. When it's finished, it'll offer more than public safety benefits. Matt Ledford is the Watersheds Program Director for Rural Action.
5: If you look over on the other side of this dam, you'll see there's a bunch of sediment.
2: All that sand, silt, and dirt gets stuck behind the dam and wrecks habitat for macroinvertebrates like bugs and worms.
5: And then if there's no macroinvertebrates, the fish don't have things to eat. So it affects the whole system.
2: Nutrients can also build up behind the dam and cause algal blooms, and dams stop fish from moving upstream. So removing dams can restore the health of a waterway. Hippensteel Hall says it doesn't take long to see the environmental benefits. After the Tate Station low dam was removed,
4: we instantly saw a bounce back of fish and bugs that really like high quality habitat.
2: City Manager Joe Denon hopes the same thing happens at Iman Park. Next year, he envisions this section of Paint Creek with more gradual banks filled with native vegetation.
3: Kids wading in the water, people fishing.
2: He wants it to be a place families are drawn to, not warned to keep away from. In Washington Courthouse, I'm Erin Gottsacker.
0: That's all today from the Ohio Newsroom. We'll talk with you tomorrow.
6: And I'm Debbie Holmes here on 89.7 NPR News. Good afternoon. Stay right there. We've got all the day's business news coming up on Marketplace at 6. And at 6:30, stay with us for The Daily. With fewer than 50 days until the midterm elections, a major new poll from the New York Times suggests that Democrats have a real shot at winning control of both chambers of Congress, and yet serious obstacles remain in the Democrats' way. That's on The Daily at 6:30. 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
7: Traffic starting to improve, especially along 315 near Ohio State. We're still finding delays 270 south at 33 near Groveport. 270 still heavy coming around the Westerville curve headed west for I-71. And 23 is still heavy north of Flint Road getting up to Powell. Accidents being reported on Gender Road off of Abbey Trails and Refugee. I'm Johnny Hill from the Total Traffic Center.
8: How much is a job actually worth? Like, obviously they pay you, but when work is what's ruining your quality of life, is there a point where you put your foot down?
9: By the end of the day, when I would be taking the bus home, I would just feel like ripping my eyes out.
8: Oh, yeah. I'm Kai Rizdal. When enough is enough. Next time on Marketplace.
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10: From NPR News, this is All Things Considered. I'm Juana Summers.
11: And I'm Mary Louise Kelly. A traffic stop can seem pretty straightforward. Police spot, say, a broken taillight or a driver speeding, so they pull the car over. But what if the stop isn't really about a traffic violation? Investigative journalist Joseph Cox has a new report for the tech news outlet 404 Media, a report on how law enforcement may be pulling people over based, at least in part, on their financial activity, activity that is shared with local police by Border Patrol. Joseph Cox, welcome.
12: Thank you so much for having me.
11: Your story begins with a man named Kyle Olson, who was driving, who gets pulled over in Montana. What happened?
12: The officer goes up to Olson's window and says, "Hey, it's just that I saw your license plate was a little bit obstructed." The law enforcement officer does search Olson's vehicle and does find, they say, cannabis, marijuana, and some edibles as well. But that obstructed license plate was not really the actual reason for the stop.
11: What was the actual reason?
12: Olson provided us with a DHS document, and it shows that somebody in Border Patrol actually provided a tip-off to the local Montana law enforcement. This Border Patrol official had analyzed Olson's financial activity and previous criminal history and had determined this seems like an interesting person to pull over. At that point in time, Olson was not suspected of any specific crime. It was more based on this analysis of Olson's financial activity. It seemed worth sending this intelligence over to the local police, who would then pull him over.
11: Does CPB obtain a warrant to get this data?
12: The agency declined to answer that question. Based on the available information, it seems unlikely that they're getting a warrant, because that is sort of the entire point of this predictive policing program. These people aren't suspected of a specific crime. They haven't been alleged to have done anything in particular. It is more gathering and sorting through intelligence.
11: You quote in your article a CPB spokesperson who said, "These efforts are conducted consistent with applicable law, policy, privacy protections, and oversight requirements." You are describing this as predictive policing.
12: Yeah, so predictive policing is a highly controversial practice, and the idea is that they can pull in all sorts of data and then use that to make predictions of, well, is this area going to face more crime? And that's sort of on the lower end of the, you know, controversy spectrum, right up to, do we think this specific person may have committed a crime, even though we don't suspect they have committed a specific crime. And of course, this is controversial because typically the American justice system works with probable cause, search warrants, and going through the legal process that way.
11: So there will be people listening and thinking, hey, what's the problem? It worked. The predictive policing helped local law enforcement catch somebody they then charged with DUI and went on to charge with possession. What do you say to that?
12: Yeah, I think that's an absolutely fair criticism. I would say that Olson is not the only person who has been swept up in the sort of predictive policing program from Border Patrol. There was an earlier case of someone in Texas that the Associated Press touched on who was entirely innocent. They hadn't done anything. Their car was, you know, aggressively searched by law enforcement. They said they were still targeted because of the predictive policing model, but they hadn't actually done anything wrong.
11: Joseph Cox, investigative reporter with 404 Media. Thank you.
12: Thank you so much.
10: Researchers have figured out how to replace about 50% of a lab mouse's brain with lab-grown human cells. It's a big advance for scientific research on brain diseases and uncharted territory for bioethics, as NPR's Ping Huang reports.
13: It's hard to study human brain diseases in live people without risking more damage, and it's hard to tell as much from human brains after they're dead. So Sergio Pashka at Stanford University has been trying to find another way.
14: There's been this quest of trying to build models of the human brain outside of the human body and then deploy them towards studying these devastating disorders of the brain.
13: Pashka and his colleagues have come up with the latest step by installing millions of human brain cells in living mice. It's not the first time they've tried this, but it's the most successful so far because they've made room in the mouse brains for human neurons to grow and connect. Step one in the process, Pashka says, was to genetically engineer mice that can't grow key parts of their brains. These mice aren't great at memory tasks or fine motor skills, but they're surprisingly functional.
14: You wouldn't be able to tell them when you look, actually, at these animals that they're lacking half of the volume of the brain.
13: Then they placed small clumps of lab-grown human neurons into the heads of these mice.
14: And it turns out that within a few days, the cell starts to divide. Within a few weeks to a few months, they will essentially grow, become vascularized, and largely take up the space that was present.
13: These mice, now with human brain cells, did better on memory and social tasks. And they responded to certain types of brain damage in a way that looked very human. After being deprived of oxygen, for instance.
14: They have issues of gait and of locomotion that are already reminiscent of what will happen in cerebral palsy.
13: That's a disease caused by oxygen deprivation around the time of birth. Pashka says there's a lot of ideas for what treatments might work.
14: So this new platforms allows us now to actually test some of these therapeutics firsthand.
13: The research is published in the journal Nature. Nita Farahani, a professor of law and philosophy at Duke University, served on a volunteer ethics panel that helped guide the work. She says the researchers used best ethical practices.
15: At the same time, what this brings us into is new gray areas and territory for which there are not clear ethical guidelines or norms.
13: The mice with a lot of human brain cells raise questions for her.
15: I personally don't know how to regard the chimera that has emerged. Do we treat it with greater ethical care than we treat traditional mice? I think probably so.
13: Perhaps by applying a higher standard to how the mice are treated or restricting what kinds of research are allowed. Hongkui Zhen is director of brain science at the Allen Institute in Seattle. She was not involved in this research.
16: I think it's really a powerful technology to study the human brain, human neurons, and how human circuits can form. But going forward in the future, there will be some considerations, if not concerns.
13: If researchers go on to try this on larger, longer-living animals, like pigs or non-human primates, she says.
16: The human neurons could survive longer and they could form more functionally meaningful circuits.
13: Which means researchers could study human brain tissue that's older and more developed. But then, scientists will have to ask themselves a more difficult set of questions, like how human and animal neurons interact and affect each other, and what it even means to be human.
16: I think the ethical issues become a lot bigger, more serious as well.
13: Ethicists say there is a need for more human-like models to study neurological disease and suffering. But the closer they get, the more they run the risk of being a little too close to human. Ping Huang, NPR News.

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1: This final note on the way out today, which honestly, on a day not involving the Federal Reserve raising rates, might have been higher up in the program. The Census Bureau clued us in this morning to retail sales for August, up a somewhat surprising 1.2%. Surprising because, first of all, as we know, consumers are a tad cranky, and also because those sales were down 0.5% in July. Our media production team includes Brian Allison, John Foki, Montana Johnson, Drew Jostad, Gary O'Keefe, and Charlton Thorpe. Alex Simpson is the manager of media production. And I'm Kai Rizdahl. We will see you tomorrow, everybody. This is APM.
2: Listen to Marketplace with all the day's business news tomorrow evening at 6 on 89.7 NPR News. I'm Debbie Holmes. Good evening. Coming up next on The Daily, with fewer than 50 days until the midterm elections, a major new poll from The New York Times suggests that Democrats have a real shot at winning control of both chambers of Congress, and yet serious obstacles remain in the Democrats' way. That's on The Daily, next at 6:30 on 89.7. You can find the latest news around Central Ohio and the state on the WOSU app. Ohio cities are undamming water.

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8: Hi, I'm Scott Horsley from NPR. 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
9: Ohio has many layers of government. Did you know more than one-third of Ohioans live in a township? Columbus, Cleveland, and Cincinnati may get the lion's share.